0: killed at least 5 civilians and left over a dozen wounded. That includes an attack on a hospital in Yemen's third largest city of Taiz, which is encircled by Houthi fighters. Residents there are reportedly rationing food and essential goods amidst growing warnings of a humanitarian disaster. Elsewhere, the Saudi-led coalition in Yemen said it had intercepted missiles fired by Houthis towards southwestern Saudi Arabia and the capital Riyadh, where Houthi attacks on King Khalid International Airport in recent days killed 18 people and injured over 300. The continuing attacks came as the U.S. Embassy in Riyadh said U.S. citizens had been arrested for taking photos of recent events in Saudi Arabia, though it did not specify how many people were detained. Meanwhile, the UN reports at least 139 people are dead and 84 others remain missing after an overcrowded boat capsized while sailing from Djibouti to Yemen. The International Organization for Migration said in a statement, quote, "Despite the violence in Yemen, migrants are still making the perilous journeys hoping to make it to the Gulf countries." This is UN spokesperson Stéphane Dujarric.
1: This tragedy is yet another stark reminder of the dangers people face in search of safety, in search of work, and just in search of a better life for themselves and their families. Since the fighting escalated on Yemen's west coast, more than 217,000 people have been displaced from their homes.
0: We'll have more on the violence in Yemen after headlines. In the Persian Gulf, the UK's Maritime Trade Operations Center reports an oil tanker was struck by a projectile while exiting the Strait of Hormuz Monday. All crew members are reportedly safe and accounted for. Iran's Islamic Revolutionary Guard Corps took credit for the attack, saying it was the third ship it had struck in 2 days. Since the start of October, there have been at least 18 attacks on ships in or around the Strait of Hormuz. In Ukraine, a Russian strike on a residential high-rise in a Kyiv suburb killed at least 2 people Monday evening, while Russian attacks on other parts of Ukraine killed another 6 people. The deadly strikes came as Ukrainian officials said Russia continues to bomb energy sites, despite President Trump's insistence Saturday that Moscow and Kyiv had agreed to cease such energy attacks. Both sides denied Trump's claim, though Ukrainian President Volodymyr Zelensky said he was willing to halt attacks on energy infrastructure if Russia reciprocated. Meanwhile, 11 sailors went missing in the Black Sea today after an apparent drone attack on 2 cargo ships off the coast of Bulgaria, one of which sank. It was the second deadly attack of its kind in the past week and prompted Bulgaria to summon Russia's ambassador. This is the Bulgarian Prime Minister, Roman Radev.
2: We do not possess solid, clear evidence to level an accusation against any specific party. However, logic suggests that the outcome works to the advantage of the Russian Federation. For this reason, I am summoning the Russian ambassador for a meeting today.
0: A bipartisan group of senators is calling on President Trump to reverse plans to purchase diesel fuel from Russia as part of an effort to lower fuel prices ahead of the midterm elections. In a statement, the senators wrote that Trump is violating a 2022 law that explicitly bans Russian energy imports, adding, quote, "The United States should not provide Putin with a financial lifeline while Russia continues to kill Ukrainian civilians. The administration must immediately reverse course," unquote. 4 Republican senators signed the statement: Susan Collins of Maine, Alaska's Lisa Murkowski, Tom Tillis of North Carolina, and John Curtis of Utah. On Monday, President Trump defended the Treasury Department's waiver allowing Russian fuel imports through next April, writing on Truth Social, quote, "I made the right choice for the American people. Always America first," Trump wrote. Federal agents from the Department of Homeland Security raided the Washington, D.C. home of Democratic Congressmember Ilhan Omar of Minnesota Monday. The raid came less than a month before the midterm elections. The Justice Department has traditionally tried not to take public investigative actions involving a candidate in the 60 days before a primary or general election. In a statement, Congressmember Omar said, quote, "For 10 years, Trump's targeted me with baseless lies and smear campaigns. This is just the latest escalation in his campaign of political intimidation. I will not be silenced," she said. Ilhan Omar was born in Somalia, came to the U.S. as a child. She became one of the first two Muslim women elected to Congress in 2018. Trump has repeatedly attacked her and Somali Americans as garbage. Over the weekend, President Trump signaled he'd push for the federal raid of Omar's home. He said, quote, she comes from Somalia. J.D. Vance and our people are looking at it very strongly, he said. Trump also posted on Truth Social, quote, the Somali Somalians should not be allowed to get away with what they are doing. They view you as weak and stupid people. Fight back, Minnesota. Fight back. If you need the federal government, we'll come to your rescue, he wrote. Trump's apparent call to violence drew condemnation from religious and interfaith leaders. This is Abdullahi Farah, an imam at a Bloomington, Minnesota mosque, which was bombed by a far-right militia in 2017.
3: Instead of bringing Minnesotans together to find solutions, President Trump chose to make sweeping accusations against my Somali American community and telling people to fight back. Fight back against whom? What exactly is the president asking people to do? These words are reckless, they are dangerous, and they have consequences.
0: The richest man in the world, far-right trillionaire Elon Musk, has quietly funneled $276 million into Republican groups and his super PAC since the start of July to boost the GOP in the midterms. That's according to reporting by the New York Times. He gave $158 million this summer to the Senate Leadership Fund to help Republicans hold on to the Senate. It's one of the largest political donations in American history. It's more than the Democrats raised from all of its donors that quarter for its efforts in the Senate. In total, Musk has given Republicans $366 million in campaign contributions during the 2025-26 election cycle. Meanwhile, corporations that have benefited from the Trump administration's cancellation of federal enforcement actions have given more than $210 million in contributions to MAGA Inc. and other Trump-aligned super PACs, according to Public Citizen. The group tallied the Trump administration's cancellation of 212 federal enforcement actions involving 205 corporations. We'll be speaking with the Oscar-winning filmmaker Alex Gibney about his new almost four-hour film called Musk later in the broadcast. Republican Senator Darlene Graham of South Carolina, the sister of the late Republican Senator Lindsey Graham, sparred with her Democratic opponent Annie Andrews for their first and only debate on Sunday, likely. The GOP Senate Leadership Fund is directing $5 million into the contest, signaling surprising Democratic strength in the race. The polls have tightened in recent weeks. This is Graham defending Israel at the debate.
4: I fully believe that we need to stand with Israel. The same people that want to hurt and attack Israel want to come after us. The terrorists that were close to getting a nuclear weapon will come here. So we need to stand with our strongest ally in the Middle East, where there's a lot of unrest.
0: Meanwhile, Dr. Andrews blasted Graham for her support for the U.S.-Israeli war on Iran.
5: My opponent is the only one on this stage who had the opportunity to vote to end the war. But three times in a row, she voted to continue it. And several days after one of those votes, she had the audacity to walk out onto this stage and admit that national security isn't really her thing. South Carolina, if your surgeon said that appendectomies aren't really his thing, would you still hand him a scalpel? No. So why would we hand Darlene Graham a full term in the U.S. Senate? She is unserious and unqualified.
0: In the occupied West Bank, Israeli forces today raided the offices of several Palestinian NGOs in the courtyard of the Palestine Medical Complex. The NGOs raided include the Union of Palestinian Women's Committees, the Admir Prisoner Support and Human Rights Association in Ramallah. Israeli snipers were also reportedly dispatched around the entrances to the Palestine Medical Complex in Ramallah. Meanwhile, in Gaza, at least four Palestinians, including a four-year-old child, were killed in Israeli attacks Monday. Since last October's so-called ceasefire, Israel's killed over 1,400 Palestinians in Gaza. Israeli Prime Minister Benjamin Netanyahu has directed Israel's Attorney General and Domestic Intelligence Chief to identify the soldiers and officers who appeared in the award-winning investigative documentary NASA and to bring charges against them for allegedly damaging Israel's security interests. The Israeli government has also attacked NASA filmmakers Yuval Abraham and Rachel Soar, threatening to strip them of their citizenship. In a statement, The Guardian, which produced the documentary, said, quote, "These moves are all attempts to distract from the urgent questions the film asks about the mass killings of Palestinian civilians in Gaza. Journalists should be free to pursue public interest investigations without threats or harassment," The Guardian said. Meanwhile, Haaretz is reporting, after the October 7th attacks, the Israeli military drastically loosened its rule for confirming and targeting Hamas members, allowing strikes to kill hundreds of Palestinian civilians to target even low-ranking members of Hamas. For example, on October 31st, 2023, IDF warplanes dropped 2,000-pound bombs supplied by the United States on the densely populated Jabalia refugee camp in northern Gaza in order to kill one Hamas commander. A veteran of the IDF told Haaretz, quote, "I remember being stunned that we were bringing down several densely populated buildings, killing and injuring hundreds of people, to kill a battalion commander who just a few weeks earlier hadn't even been someone we were supposed to gather intelligence on," unquote. And the Israeli academic and independent analyst Ori Goldberg has died at the age of 50 after a long struggle with colon cancer, a frequent contributor to Al Jazeera English. He also spoke on Democracy Now!, writing and commenting on Israeli politics, Israel's regional security plans, and most recently, Israel's reaction to the documentary film NASA. He was one of the few critical voices from Israel willing to speak to international media. Here he is on Democracy Now! Just before of the so-called U.S. ceasefire in Gaza.
6: There are Israelis who, especially religious ones, who celebrate overtly the killing of Palestinians. And they, of course, are disappointed. They wanted a total victory. They wanted Hamas destroyed. But the great majority of Israelis enable the genocide and support the genocide by not talking about the genocide.
0: To see his interviews on Democracy Now!, go to democracynow.org. And those are some of the headlines. This is Democracy Now!, democracynow.org, The War and Peace Report. Coming up, we'll speak with Alex Gibney, the Oscar-winning director of the film called Musk. But first, Houthi fighters are continuing to attack the Saudi capital of Riyadh. Back in a minute.
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0: This is Democracy Now!, democracynow.org. I'm Amy Goodman in New York with Democracy Now!'s Juan Gonzalez in Chicago. Hi, Juan.
9: Hi, Amy, and welcome to all of our listeners and viewers across the country and around the world.
0: Houthi fighters from Yemen have targeted the Saudi capital of Riyadh for the third time in recent days. On Saturday, a Houthi missile strike on a Riyadh airport killed 13 people and injured over 300 in the deadliest single attack on Saudi soil in over a decade. The Houthis have hit the airport at least four times. All flights out of the airport are currently suspended. Saudi Crown Prince Mohammed bin Salman has not been seen publicly in a week. Is reportedly shuttling between palaces with heavy security and bunkers. Riyadh is 500 or so miles from Houthi-controlled areas in Yemen. This is Houthi military spokesperson Yahya Saria speaking Monday.
9: With the help of Almighty God, the armed forces carried out four qualitative operations over the past 24 hours, using a number of ballistic and winged missiles, as well as drones. The first operation targeted King Khalid Airport in Riyadh in three phases, starting the evening before yesterday, resulting in the disruption of air navigation at the airport and its complete closure.
0: In Yemen, a leader of the Houthis, also known as the Ansar Allah movement, warned the U.S. it would face a swift and painful response if it joined Saudi Arabia's attacks on Houthi-controlled territory. The warning came after President Trump said he's going to look at joining the Saudi-led counteroffensive aimed at ousting Houthi fighters from Yemen's Red Sea coastline and the strategic Bab al-Mandeb Strait. In September, Reuters reported Houthi leaders met secretly with U.S. officials in Oman and assured them U.S. ships in the Red Sea would not be targeted, even as a blockade was underway on Saudi-linked ships. Yemen's Saudi-backed, internationally recognized government says Houthi strikes over the past 24 hours within Yemen killed at least five civilians and left over a dozen wounded. That includes an attack on a hospital in Yemen's third largest city of Taiz, which is encircled by Houthi fighters. Residents there are reportedly rationing food and essential goods amidst growing warnings of a growing humanitarian disaster. Meanwhile, the Yemen Data Project reported more than 250 Saudi air raids on Yemen last month, the highest number since 2022, killing at least 66 civilians and injuring 90. For more, we're joined by Helen Lackner, author of several books on Yemen, including Yemen in Crisis, The Road to War, and Yemen, Poverty and Conflict. She's been involved with Yemen for over 50 years and lived there for a total of more than 15 years between the 70s and the 2010s. Her next book on Yemen will be out next year. She's joining us from Oxford, England. Welcome to Democracy Now!, Helen Lackner. Thanks so much for being with us. Do you see what's going on here? Saudi Arabia has been at war with Yemen for over a decade as kind of Saudi Arabia's, you know, U.S. war in Vietnam. And talk about who the parties are in Yemen. Who is the internationally recognized government in Yemen that's supported by Saudi Arabia? And who are the Houthis?
10: Well, thank you for inviting me. Do you want me to start with the Houthis or with the government?
0: Your choice.
10: Right. Well, the internationally recognized government is the descendant of what was the government of Yemen until 2014, when the Houthis took over the capital, Sana'a. And since then, the government has been based mainly in principle in Aden, which is the major city on the southern coast, and also some of its main leaders and usually the presidents have been based in Saudi Arabia, in Riyadh, and various other people have been all over the place. The basic issues to do with the internationally recognized government is its failure to operate as a functioning operational government, and in particular of having a united and effective military. Its military are composed of different groups which are largely rival to each other and have different commands, and they have been unable to operate as a single unit. And that is really one of the main reasons why the Houthi offensive last month that took over Mocha and the Bab al-Mandeb succeeded so quickly, basically because the people opposing them were far too disorganized. And it's also true that the Houthis are and were still the stronger military element throughout Yemen. So very briefly, to get into who the Houthis are, They are a group that was initially created in the 1990s to oppose the rise of Salafi Muslims in the far north of Yemen. Their heartland is the absolute far north of Yemen, a city called Sa'ada. And they were created, and they are a group of Zaydis. Zaydis are a branch of Shia Muslim, but they are not particularly different from Sunni Muslims in terms of theology. But the Houthis are very much a fundamentalist group, a very extremist group when it comes to their way of ruling and their ambitions. And many people tend to compare them with the Afghani Taliban. And I think that comparison does have some validity. And for people who don't know Yemen well, it will give them an idea of what kind of group they are. They are extremely repressive. They are also very ideologically motivated. They've now, for 15 years or longer, been educating and forcing their ideology onto children throughout their school and education system, as well as adults. But certainly we now have a generation of young adults who have known nothing else but Houthi ideology, and at least many of them must be expected to believe them. And I think it's worth pointing out that Houthis now control approximately two-thirds of Yemen's population, if not more. So at least 20 million people are living under their authority. So although they only control about a third of the country's territory geographically, in terms of the population, they control basically two-thirds approximately. So
11: And Helen Lakhna, your history in terms of Yemen goes back of five decades. Most people are not aware that in the period after Yemen emerged from English protectorate or colonial status, there was actually a socialist government for a period of time in Yemen. Could you talk about that and how it evolved then into a dictatorship and eventually to where we are today?
10: Yeah, well, I'm glad you're interested in the People's Democratic Republic of Yemen, because that's when I first went to live in Yemen, was in order to help build socialism, which certainly sounds a bit, if not comical, certainly sad when we look at the world as it is today. So indeed, you had a socialist regime. I mean, you had two states in Yemen. You had the state that emerged from the British colony, which was the People's Democratic Republic of Yemen, and you had the Yemen Arab Republic with a capital in Sana'a, that was based on, that had previously been the Imamate, and which was a republic largely in name, but basically was a military dictatorship for the vast majority of its period from 1962 until you had Yemeni unification in 1990, when both states united into the Republic of Yemen. And after that time, I think one has to say that the socialist element that had been active in the PDRY really vanished. The party, the socialist party, the Yemeni Socialist Party, really got very much weakened, but partly by minor civil war that happened in Yemen in 1994, but also very much because it was unable to maintain the support it had had because of the differences between the people who wanted to return to the pre-1990 borders and who basically wanted to separate Yemen back into two states, and those who believed in Yemen as a single state. So I think, you know, in terms of the history of socialism, although I think even today you have people who think or wonder or are interested in what life was like in the days of the socialist period, it's really very much more of an imagination or hoping or thinking. And basically what people are interested in, what people are missing very much, are the basic social welfare and the basic social democratic aspects of that regime, which was the fact that it provided, you know, good health systems, good education systems, basic infrastructure, and basic salaries that people could live on. Not in luxury, but they could live on them. And these things basically vanished largely very rapidly rapidly after 1994 and under the Saleh regime, which was, you know, Saleh had been president of the Yemen Arab Republic from 1978 onwards, and he became and stayed president of the Republic of Yemen until he was ousted after the 2011 uprisings, and that also gradually led to basically the civil war that started in 2014. I mean, I don't know if you want me to spend time discussing the 2011 to 2014 period, or if you want to focus more on the current situation.
11: Well, yeah, I'd like to ask specifically in terms of the ability of the Houthis to resist this, the military onslaught of Saudi Arabia. Most people are not aware that Yemen actually has a

0: fundamental war that's going on now is not a war in Yemen, is not a war with Saudi. It's a war between Yemenis, between the Houthis and the government, and basically what I would call the non-Houthis or the anti-Houthis. So the Saudi element is really, for Yemenis, it's part of the war, but it's not the war. And the airstrikes at the moment by most Yemenis are considered airstrikes that are supporting them against the Houthis. So the fact that the world attention is focusing on a few airstrikes on Saudi Arabia is not something that is a top priority for Yemen and Yemenis. The top priority for Yemenis is dealing with the Houthi anti-Houthi war, and the fact that after the defeats they suffered in early September, the anti-Houthis have pulled themselves together to some extent, and now there is a lot of confrontations going on a daily basis around Taiz, around the Bab al-Mandab, around various other fronts, even in the far north, and around Maghreb and Jouf. And this is an ongoing war, i.e. the war that went on from 2015 to 22 and was interrupted for the last 4 years has now basically resumed.
1: And where, Helen Lochner, do you see this going? We have these reports that last month Houthis secretly negotiated with Washington in Oman, saying they wouldn't target U.S. or Israeli ships in the Red Sea, only Saudi ships. And where you see this heading in the future, with President Trump saying he's looking at whether to get involved with this.
0: Well, thank you for bringing this up, because the basic Houthi slogan, which is shouted and it's known as the scream, starts with "Death to America, death to Israel, curse upon the Jews." So the number one item is death to America, and the fact that the Houthis have made this deal with Washington, demonstrates that the ideology may be an important element for mobilizing people within Yemen, but it certainly doesn't seem to prevent them from being totally opportunistic when it comes to dealing with the U.S. The reason they've said this, I'm sure, is because there was a 52-day air strike series of airstrikes last year in 2025, from March till May, from the U.S. against Houthi areas. And although this ended with this apparent agreement between them to cease fire, it certainly did cause quite a lot of damage to the Houthis. But I think the problem about, you're asking what happens next. I think, unfortunately, the war within Yemen, between Yemenis, is going to go on. I'm very sad to say this, and I hope I'm wrong, but my belief, and that of most other people I've heard and spoken to, is that this restarting of the war, renewal of the war, is going to last until one side or the other gets close to winning. And the Saudis are currently supporting the government, and they are really in a very bad dilemma, because they know from previous experience. They did, aerial bombing for 7 years and it got nowhere. Trump did aerial bombing for 52 days and it didn't really go anywhere either. So it's quite clear that and it's been demonstrated elsewhere in the world that, airstrikes on their own do not win a war.
1: Helen
0: And
1: Lochner.
0: so the situation, the future for the Saudis at this point is they have to either decide to make a deal with the Houthis, which I think is increasingly difficult, even though they almost had such a deal in 2023. But I think the situation between then and now has changed, and particularly with the recent attacks, it would be extremely difficult for them to make a deal with the Houthis or to continue with the war. I mean, I haven't seen, and anyone who has found a solution for this current situation, other than a continuation of, very considerable disasters at the humanitarian level. I'm really glad you mentioned earlier the displaced, and you also remember that the humanitarian situation for Yemenis in general is absolutely disastrous, and people have now suffered 12 years of war, and things are getting worse by the day. So, the future is, unfortunately, as far as I can tell, and I hope I'm wrong, is very bleak.
1: Helen Lochner, I want to thank you so much for being with

0: us, author of several books on Yemen, including Yemen in Crisis, The Road to War, and Yemen, Poverty and Conflict. Coming up, the world's richest man, Elon Musk, spends an astonishing $366 million to help Republicans in the midterms. We'll speak to the Oscar-winning filmmaker Alex Gibney about his new film, Musk. Stay with us.
1: Hi, my name's Yvonne, and you're listening to KGVM Bozeman. 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

0: This is Democracy Now!, democracynow.org, The War and Peace Report. I'm Amy Goodman with Juan Gonzalez. The world's richest man is pouring hundreds of millions of dollars into the November midterm elections in an effort to help Republicans hold on to their Senate majority. Elon Musk, the world's first trillionaire, has reportedly funneled more than $366 million into Republican groups and his own super PAC, according to the New York Times. That makes him by far the largest known donor to this year's midterms. Musk and President Trump have appeared together at three events over the past 2 weeks, praising one another after a very public falling out last year. And Musk is doing all this while overseeing a sprawling business empire that's benefited enormously from federal contracts. We spend the rest of the hour on a new documentary about Musk and the unprecedented power he's amassed in business, technology, politics, and beyond. The epic, nearly four-hour-long film by Academy Award-winning director Alex Gibney is called simply Musk. Gibney says he set out to answer two fundamental questions. How could Musk amass so much power? And why had we given it to him? This is the film's trailer.
1: What are the odds that we're in base reality? Like, we're in a simulation.
2: Give it up for the greatest capitalist in history!
3: Oh! Elon Musk is one of the most controversial figures in the world. So I decided to make him the subject of my next film. But it soon became clear Elon would not participate.
4: Between what SpaceX has accomplished and what Elon has been saying they will be doing, there is a big leap.
5: Gotta build a city on Mars.
6: When Musk says that the future of humanity is to colonize Mars, he is selling us dreams. That's not happening. Sell you a dream.
7: We started Tesla. He agreed to be the lead investor. What I learned in that process is there's no legal definition of founder. You could call yourself a founder.
8: Really?
7: Sure.
9: The CEO Performance Award to our founder, Elon Musk.
10: This is a car that lies to you about what it's doing.
11: As a result, a young woman lost her life and a young man was forever injured.
12: Twitter is the place where Elon can tell his side of history.
13: Somebody on Elon's side referred to us as the breeders.
14: There's 14 that are publicly known, but people around Elon believe that there's many more.
15: This is an order creating a department known as Doge.
16: The conflicts of interest are shocking.
17: The SEC, USAID, the FAA, a lot of these agencies are the ones looking at him.
18: He had told me, I can't be president, but I can help Trump beat Biden. I say, I think we're going to win. And he said, I have 10,000 lasers in space. I knew that hours ago. What are his actual motivations? Do we even know this man at all?
19: We have one person who's this chaotic and has this much power. It's completely insane.
0: The documentary traces Musk's early business ventures, the rise of SpaceX and Tesla, the role of government support for his businesses. It also examines Musk's acquisition of Twitter, which he renamed X, his political alliance with Trump, and his role in the Department of Government Efficiency, or DOGE, which eviscerated life-saving federal government programs like USAID. Gibney also examines Musk's ambitions and artificial intelligence, including his company XAI, and the reported integration of its Grok chatbot and other AI models into U.S. military networks. For more, we're joined by Alex Gibney, Academy Award-winning director, his new documentary called simply Musk. Alex's previous films include Enron, The Smartest Guys in the Room, Going Clear, Scientology, and The Prison of Belief, and the Oscar-winning Taxi to the Dark Side. Alex Gibney, welcome back to Democracy Now! Thank you for joining us from Maine. Why don't we start off by talking about the resistance to even getting this film out as it's being released in theaters around the country this week? The Musk empire threatened to sue you. You had platforms saying they wouldn't run the ads. Explain what is at stake right now.
5: Well, even before the movie was premiered at the Venice Film Festival, Elon Musk's lawyer, Alex Spiro, threatened to sue us over something that they claimed was in the documentary, but it wasn't. In terms of the ads, it was really interesting. We produced the trailer you just showed, and then we wanted to run ads for that trailer on YouTube, Facebook, Instagram, TikTok, and X, of course, X. All of those platforms denied our ads. We appealed. They denied again. We appealed again. They denied again. They said that they were political advertisements, and on that basis, we were refused the ability to place them there. Then there was an article was written exposing this, and mysteriously, YouTube and Meta said, oh, gosh, sorry, just a mistake. TikTok still won't run the ads, and X claims they are, but so far as I know, they're not. What it does testify to is this enormous sort of shrinking of political discourse because these massive platforms, which are controlled by tech oligarchs, are limiting speech.
8: And Alex, what is it that got you to decide to do a film on Musk in the first place?
5: It's a good question. Some people came to me and asked me to do it. This goes back to 2022, long before he had hitched his wagon to Trump. And I wasn't sure I wanted to do it initially, but I was convinced by a friend that it was about 21st century power, and so it was. I just didn't realize how much his economic power was going to fuse with political power at the time I started.
8: What I found especially fascinating in the film is I, like most Americans, assumed that what most people knew originally about Musk was a Tesla. And you tell a different founding story about Tesla than most people are commonly aware of. Could you talk about that and his battle with, Martin Eberhard?
5: Sure. I mean, it's interesting. Most people think that Elon Musk is the founder of Tesla and also the prime inventor of the technology at Tesla. And that just isn't true. He was an investor, not an inventor. The real inventor was a man named Martin Eberhard. He and his partner, Mark Tarpening, founded Tesla. They were the ones who came up with the original technology of the lithium ion battery pack, which is the thing that gives Tesla so much torque. And they also had the original business plan of starting at the high end of the market. And as people began to adopt the car, driving costs down, Musk came in, invested in the company. And after a while, they had a falling out. And Musk engineered Martin Eberhard's departure. Eberhard sued for money he thought he was owed. And Musk would only agree to settle the lawsuit if Eberhard agreed to say that Musk was what he wasn't, which was the founder of Tesla.
0: I mean, this is unbelievable.
5: Which I find very interesting. I mean, to go to that...
0: I wanted to interrupt for 1 second because I wanted to go to a clip from your documentary that goes to this, the documentary Musk describing the origins of Tesla.
5: When Musk fired Eberhard, Musk refused to pay him what he claimed he was owed. A lawsuit followed, and it was settled only when Musk was able to claim that he was what he wasn't, a founder of Tesla.
7: What I learned in that process is there's no legal definition of founder. You could call yourself a founder. There's nothing illegal about that.
20: Really?
7: Sure. Why not? Right. You should be. You'd be a good founder. I have with me the incorporation papers for Tesla Motors, and you'll see his name is nowhere on them.
0: So, Alex Gibney, take it from there. It's really astounding.
5: It is astounding. And what's astounding is that Musk would go to such lengths to sort of embrace this lie. And I think there were a number of reasons for that. One is he wants people to know where he really feels it's important for people to think that he's this polymath, this sort of Leonardo da Vinci-like figure, when in fact what he is a kind of a ruthless businessman with some talents, we should all admit, but not an inventor. And the other thing that's interesting, too, is that when it comes to Silicon Valley, being a founder is what entitles you to all sorts of money and the ability downstream, even when your company's economic fundamentals don't justify a big valuation, to pitch people on the idea that, don't worry, we may not be making money now, but in the future, you're investing in this man, Elon Musk, who's a genius. He's an inventor. He's all these things, which, of course, he isn't.
0: I wanted to go to the amount of government money, that's taxpayer money, that has gone into all of these businesses, ultimately all of these companies, recognizing that they get involved with the military. He's running, the future of war for Hegseth at the Pentagon now, that's where the biggest bucks are. But go back to the beginning, to how he positioned Tesla and then going into SpaceX and recognizing what would get him the money and what wouldn't.
5: Well, it's interesting because particularly with SpaceX, I mean, Musk has always positioned himself as this kind of freewheeling entrepreneur who did what he did just by the dint of hard work and independence. But, I mean, SpaceX, for almost all of its existence, has been more or less a socialist enterprise. It had one customer, and that's the government of the United States. Tesla benefited early on, particularly under the Obama administration, from a number of loans and subsidies for EVs, and also the state of California helped to subsidize Tesla early on. So Tesla itself as a company would be unimaginable without those subsidies, and never would have made it. The other thing that he's done, particularly at Tesla, is when he ran out of government subsidies and his ability to get money from venture capitalists, there was only one place left to go, and that was the stock market. So he started making increasingly bold, outlandish, and really fictional claims about his company in order to get a high valuation, which is what allowed Tesla to, you know, prosper.
8: And could you talk as well, in the film you go into the various situations where Musk really practically pulled a scam on government, the swapping of batteries in Tesla that enabled him to be able to get a hold of all of these EV credits from California. Could you talk about that as well?
5: Sure. I mean, you know, very early on, in order to get this money from the government, he had to engage in a series of elaborate cons. And maybe the first one is the most outlandish and the most interesting. He had this big demonstration where he claimed to solve the essential problem of the EV. And what is that essential problem? It's range. Everybody worries about range, you know, because unlike a gas car, you can't pull into a gas station and juice up your battery. Well, Musk held this big demonstration, which said, oh, yes, you can. We have a thing called a battery swap. And he holds this big demonstration where something strange underneath the chassis of the car happens, and he claims to be swapping out a battery. And that for that, because he did it once, he was able to get an extraordinary subsidy from the government of California. But the thing is, you know, he claimed that he was going to try to do that on a grand scale so that people really could do this. He had one battery swap station. There was a journalist there who observed that it never happened. Nobody ever went in. Well, people tried to go in, but there were no battery swaps, because you have to understand, the battery in a Tesla is 1,000 pounds, okay? And it's usually covered with sealant and stuff like that. But Musk, you know, sort of gulled the government of California into thinking it could be swapped out like AA batteries. So it was really an outrageous con.
0: What about the self-driving cars? What you describe here in this documentary, the information that Tesla would not reveal, the number of people who died, explain what took place and the settling of these lawsuits so that information would not come out.
5: I think the thing that we have to understand about Tesla's attempt to, develop self-driving cars was that it was always a stock market play, because otherwise you were just an ordinary car company. But for years, he was touting his technology. And his technology was basically a camera technology. The cameras in the cars, take stock of what's going on around them. It feeds data to the system. AI then, teaches the car how to drive on roads. That's the theory of it, okay? But he also never put in the redundant systems that Waymo has, radar and LiDAR and so forth and so on. So the problem came between the distance of Musk's hype and pitch and what the cars could actually do. There's a famous ad that they ran in 2016 called the Paint It Black ad from the Rolling Stones song that, accompanies it, where you see a car driving itself and says, and it's touted as a technology that in fact exists, but really at the time that technology couldn't tell the difference between a red light and a green light, which is a pretty fundamental issue that you need to sort out for safety in a car. And as a result, as you say, over 60 people lost their lives as a result of autopilot failures. And in the case of many lawsuits, they were able to be settled so that the information about all of this wouldn't come out. There was one very powerful lawsuit brought by a woman who died, who was a pedestrian, who was literally killed by a runaway autopilot Tesla. One of the things that was discovered was that Tesla was effectively hiding evidence from them, which they were able to obtain with the help of a Russian hacker, which showed that Tesla knew very well how and why the car malfunctioned, but they weren't sharing it with investigators. As a result, there was a rather large judgment against Tesla, the first one. And I think, going back to the campaign contributions, if I may, I think that this issue of fraud at or alleged fraud at Tesla is one of the investigations that he was facing when he hitched his wagon to Trump. And I strongly believe that one of the reasons he's flooding the political campaigns with so much money now is he wants to avoid investigations in the future.
0: This is a critical point, but I want to go back to your documentary, Musk, featuring rare interviews with people previously in Musk's inner circle, including Ashley St. Clair, the former conservative influencer, mother of one of Musk's kids. She says she was offered a non-disclosure agreement in exchange for financial support, but she chose not to sign it, saying she felt a moral obligation to speak publicly about her experience. Musk has disputed her account of a $40 million offer with $100,000 a month. This is a clip from Musk featuring Ashley St. Clair.
20: If you were to ask someone on the right what they think of Elon, he's a free speech god, and someone on the left, he's just someone who sends hateful tweets and he's lost his mind. Both are very comforting, but both are completely insufficient to the immense amount of power and influence he has.
0: And this is Ashley St. Clair from the trailer for Musk.
20: He had told me, I can't be president, but I can help Trump beat Biden. I say, I think we're going to win. And he said, I have 10,000 lasers in space. I knew that hours ago. What are his actual motivations? Do we even know this man at all?
0: So let's go to who spoke to you, Alex, and who wouldn't speak to you. I mean, Ashley St. Clair would not sign a non-disclosure agreement, and the fear of retribution that others had. And then go to your point that you're making about, I mean, it goes to Doge as well, taking out the very agencies and inspectors that would be investigating him if Democrats win.
5: That's right. So I think that, I talked to hundreds of people, or myself and my team talked to hundreds of people, many people off the record, some on background, but it was tremendously hard to get people to come on camera to speak. Over time, we were able to get some key people, Reid Hoffman, who who was part of the PayPal mafia, knew Musk early on, Justine Musk, his first wife, Ashley Sinclair, you showed, as well as a number of people involved in the origin of his companies. It took some doing, but I think there was a tremendous amount of fear that Musk would either sue them out of existence or would launch sort of vitriolic attacks on them on X, which has a kind of ramification. Because once you start the rage loop on something like X, all sorts of crazy people come out of the woodwork, and the next thing you know, you're being doxxed or you're being chased. It can be a very scary thing. But some very courageous people did come forward, and it was tremendously helpful in order to give dimension to this character. But I do want to, a lot of people have gone to sort of the ideological underpinnings of Musk, and I think to some extent those are overdone. I think he's always behaved in a very pragmatic way. I mean, when he needed money from Barack Obama, he was, liberal. but then when he, in 2024, when he suddenly hitched his wagon to Trump, it seemed like this is the guy I believe in. It's his ideas that are so important. Well, he was also facing a tremendous number of civil investigations into his companies for abrogating workers' rights, for pollution, for all sorts of other things, and a criminal investigation into possible fraud at Tesla. Now, once Trump is elected, Musk is put in charge of the Department of Government Efficiency, which really had nothing to do with waste, fraud, and abuse. Its two goals, as far as I'm concerned, were, one, to destroy the regulatory state. And he starts first with the agencies that are regulating him. And then the next thing I think that, was a kind of key goal for Doge, for Musk, was the access of federal data. Not only classified information, but also access on all of us from our Social Security data, our Medicare data, so forth and so on. You know, the Doge boys, who we all remember as these callow kids from some of Musk's companies going into federal agencies and literally knowing nothing about them and cutting jobs here, cutting jobs there, a little bit like, firing the pilot while he's flying the plane without any regard to, how damaging or dangerous that might be. So you could say that they were reckless and what were they doing and it was crazy. But actually, there was an ulterior motive here. All these kids were very savvy about how to access IT and data at these federal agencies. They had what's called super admin status, which meant that they could see data across the silos that are normally put in place either to protect our privacy or to protect classified information. And I'm told by heads of IT at those agencies that moving that data to SpaceX, for example, would have been as easy as a drag and drop, taking a computer file and putting it into a folder. So that's a really terrifying idea. Now, I can't prove that that's what he did, but I strongly suspect it is.
0: Alex Gibney, we want to congratulate you on your film. Academy Award-winning director's new documentary is Musk. We hope to do part two and post it online. Happy birthday to Miguel Noguera and an early happy birthday to Juan Gonzalez. By the way, steal the story, please. The documentary about Democracy Now! 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I'm Amy Goodman with Juan Gonzalez for Democracy Now!
1: 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I'm your host, Bob Wall. It's time tonight for Rummaging in the Stash. 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
1: The show tonight's going to mix and match a couple different things. Last week I played a set by the band Jampoke, and then I followed it up with a set by a band that played out at Daisy Chain Fest over in Missoula in mid-August. So I thought tonight I'd play the next three sets from that first night at Daisy Chain Fest, Thursday, August 13th. I'd played Sand Dooney last week, so I'm going to play the sets by Sugarwater Canyon, Ancient Forest, and Mono Pines. And when I get done with that, I'm going to follow up with the band that actually opened for Jampoke out at Pine Creek. That was the Cullen Brothers Band. So we'll kind of mix it up a little bit tonight. And I want to get it started here with a set by Sugarwater Canyon here on Rummaging in the Stash.
21: Hi, guys. This is Sugarwater Canyon.

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0: Thank you, guys.
1: Well, thanks for coming, guys. Thank you to Daisy Chain for having us. Thank you to the beautiful Shay Seidner for putting up these decorations and making the stage. And thank you to Freecycles for hosting.

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1: That was Sugarwater Canyon live at Freecycles in Missoula for Daisy Chain Fest, the opening night, Thursday night, the 13th of August of 2026. I want to thank you for tuning in to KGVM Bozeman, Gallatin Valley Community Radio, 95.9 FM, KGVM.org online. This is Rummaging in the Stash. I'm your host, Bob Wall. I'm going to thank another one of our underwriters, and then we'll keep going with some more Daisy Chain Fest sets. Got a job at a record store 3 days a week and no more than four. KGVM is thankful for the support of Cactus Records and Gifts, located at 2742 West Main, next to Rook's across from the mall. They're on the web at cactusrecords.net. Cactus has been Bozeman's independent source for new and used music, jewelry, and weird for decades. The same great music and gifts, that same weirdo store, now on Bozeman's West End. All right, next up, that first evening at Daisy Chain Fest was a band called Ancient Forest out of Seattle. I think the lead singer guitar player had lived in Missoula for quite a while, and so he was pretty familiar to people there. And they did a great set, I thought. We'll see what you think. Kick back and enjoy. Here's Ancient Forest here on Rummaging in the Stash on KGVM.

No, we are Ancient Forest. 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

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And we're going to keep playing some songs. And Ben's going to take his shoes off. So you know things are getting pretty serious. 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Yeah, and thanks to Daisy Chain for having us. This is like a song about when the clouds are like coming over Mount Sentinel or something, and it's like the confluence of two worlds. So. Loosen your face. Uh-oh. 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Thank you. And Trey on the plate for sure. Thank you, sir.

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Yeah, here's another song about the days of old. 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

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You know what I'm saying?

0: Thank y'all. We don't know it. Thank you.
1: 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I'm your host, Bob Wall. 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
1: All right. The last set from Thursday night of Daisy Chain Fest at Free Cycles was the band from Moscow, Idaho called Monopines. So here they are. Kick back and enjoy.

0: Thanks, guys. We drove up from Moscow, Idaho today. It was really beautiful. We're really excited to come hang out with all you people here.
1: The drive was beautiful. Moscow wasn't beautiful.
0: And it's really cool that y'all are out here on a Thursday night. I know some of you probably have to work tomorrow. Some of you probably have other things that you're invited to do, but we really appreciate you being here with us. Really appreciate Daisy Chain.

Hi. We're Monopines. 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Yeah, you get it. We have some merch back there that Joe makes. Joe right here makes all the merch in our little dungeon in Moscow.

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The song's called Take Care. 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But it's hard.

We got one more for y'all. We're Monopines from Moscow. I hope you have a great rest of your Daisy Chain Fest. This is one of the best fests in the West. I didn't mean to say that, but it is. Thank you.

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2: 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Ended up the first day of Daisy Chain Fest 2026. Thanks for tuning in tonight. This is Rummaging in the Stash. I'm your host, Bob Wall, and you're tuned to KGVM Bozeman, Gallatin Valley Community Radio. 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
2: Going to finish off tonight with the band that opened for Jampoke on the 26th of September over at Pine Creek Lodge, the Cullen Brothers Band. They did a really nice set, and I got it all recorded. So I'm going to slap that on for you now. Please kick back and enjoy a little Cullen Brothers here on Rummaging in the Stash.

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We're called the Cullen Brothers Band, and we're super stoked to be here back again this year.

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Sounds so.

0: That was the Cullen Brothers Band live at Pine Creek on the 26th of September of 2026. That wraps up tonight's Rummaging in the Stash. Hope you enjoyed the music. I hope you'll keep it tuned right here to KGVM. The Digital Waiting Room is coming up next. DJ Ben will focus on a subgenre of electronic music and play some tunes. So keep it locked and have a great night, everyone.
1: 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This two-hour-long time slot is called the Digital Waiting Room, and tonight we are exploring electronic music that has been inspired by nature in different ways. This track is called And the Forest Began to Sing by Wyksopp.

0: 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Anyways, that last track, And the Forest Began to Sing, is by Roy Ksopp, and I felt like it's a solid opener for this evening. But moving on, a lot of these, this pool of music I have prepared for all y'all was basically inspired by listening to an artist called the Tone Ranger. He's not the Lone Ranger, he's the Tone Ranger. And all of his music is basically inspired from, exploring the desert. Let's get into it. This is Soguero by the Tone Ranger.
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That last track was On the Horizon by the Tone Ranger, and before that it was Take Wing by the Polish Ambassador. And this is going to be the Tone Ranger remix of Aye Yiwo by Liquid Bloom.

That was Pimp Floyd and Scribbly Gum Smokehouse by Desmond Cheese off of the album Peace and Quiet. And this is Biome by I.L. colon L.O. Not sure how to pronounce that, but we're going to explore it.

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That last song was called Follow the Sun by the Tone Ranger. And before that it was By Home by ILLO. I'm sure there's a better way to pronounce that. But anyways, KGVM is a community-supported radio station. And KGVM Bozeman is thankful for the support of Cactus Records and Gifts. 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I'm pretty sure it's been at that new location for a couple years now, actually. It's a pretty great location, in my personal opinion. But anyways, moving on with our theme of music that is generally inspired by the natural world. Here is a ambient track from a duo from northern Norway, just north of the Arctic Circle, called Røyksopp. This ambient track is called Forsaken Cowboy, which, I mean, who's more of a forsaken cowboy than the Lone Ranger? Let's get into it.

That was Lokta by Northern Form off of Force Blue. And this is Riverline by Tor. 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

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The last track you just heard was Ime by ILLO off of the album Places. Tonight we're listening to a series of tracks that have been inspired by nature. And the current track in the background is the Tone Ranger remix of Highland Step by Scott Nice and Evan Frazier.

That was Gallop by the Tone Ranger. And KGVM is a community-supported radio station, and the only way we're able to do what we do is due to the generous support of the local community. 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Long live the songwriter. Anyways, like I said, that last track that we just heard was Gallop by the Tone Ranger, and before that was the Tone Ranger remix of Highland Step by Scott Nice and Evan Frazier. Continuing on with our theme, tonight we are playing music that is generally inspired by the natural world, and this next track coming up is by Northern Form off the album New Leaf called Suede. Let's get into it.

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Pine Creek Lodge is in the Paradise Valley, and it is a unique live music venue featuring shows Under the Stars and Among the Pines. 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You can find more information, schedules, and even tickets at pinecreeklodgemontana.com. They hope to see you soon for some music between the pines. And continuing with our theme this evening, this two-hour-long time slot is called the Digital Waiting Room, and we've been listening to a series of electronic songs and digital soundscapes that have been inspired by nature, whether it's the desert or the forest or the frozen north. And the next track I have lined up here is called Nightwalker by Trent Moller, a artist from Denmark, if I recall correctly. And this album was inspired by the frozen north. So anyways, let's get into it. This is Nightwalker by Trent Moller.

That last track was Prana by Trent Moller, and before that was Nightwalker, also by Trent Moller. You're listening to KGVM Bozeman, and this is the Digital Waiting Room, the two-hour-long time slot where we explore digital music and electronic soundscapes. And this evening, we have been exploring digital music that has been inspired by the natural world. Coming up next, we have Cheyenne by the Tone Ranger. I've played a bunch of Tone Ranger tracks this evening, and the Tone Ranger is an artist that makes music that embodies the beauty of the desert, its sands, sun, stars, and oases. And the song is called Cheyenne. Let's get into it.

And the wait is over. That last track was Twang by the Tone Ranger, and that has rounded out our evening of digital soundscapes and electronic music that is inspired by nature. You're listening to KGVM Bozeman, and good night. In about 30 seconds, we'll return to our regularly scheduled late night programming.

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0: 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I'm J.P. Pomnikowski. 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A federal judge has ruled that for one of the young men suing the Wyoming Boys School, there's at least enough proof to send the case to trial that staffers violated the boys' rights with unconstitutional solitary confinement and physical force and abuse. U.S. District Court Judge Scott Skavdal's order is the latest development in a civil lawsuit filed by many former detainees at the Wyoming Boys School. Three men, Blaze Chivers King, Reese Karn, and Dylan Tolar, sued the Wyoming Department of Family Services, the Wyoming Boys School in Warland, and 10 former or current employees of the Wyoming Boys School in 2024. The plaintiffs, all boys who were committed to the school in 2018 and afterward, alleged that school staffers confined, beat, humiliated, and abused them. More plaintiffs joined the case later that year. Normally, claims would fall under the U.S. Constitution's Eighth Amendment, which bans cruel and unusual punishment. But for juveniles who are merely judged delinquent rather than technically convicted of a crime, the plaintiffs file excessive force complaints under the 14th Amendment, which protects people's due process. Incidents at the boys' school are worthy of a jury's review, Judge Scott Skavdal said. The judge wrote that in a November 2020 incident, officers tackled Chivers King to the ground. A staff incident report claimed Chivers King took an aggressive step toward staff, but video footage doesn't show that, the judge found. Officials may be liable for excessive force if they did not intervene but could have, added the judge. The boys' lawsuit also includes accusations of isolation. The boys' school has denied using solitary confinement as punishment, but Judge Skavdal wrote that some of the 17 isolation incidents to which Chivers King was subjected during his two stays at the facility might be unconstitutional instances of punitive solitary confinement. Judge Skavdal wrote, Wyoming Boys School does not use the terms solitary confinement or isolation to describe its practices, but many of its uses of detention status bear the hallmarks of isolation, the judge wrote, which violates the 14th Amendment, the order says. The lawsuit also includes charges that school officials showed deliberate indifference to the boys' medical needs. President Donald Trump will hold a rally in Kalispell Wednesday as part of a multi-state swing before the November 3rd election. Early predictions on this year's midterm elections show Republicans on their heels. Even some candidates in red states and red districts that Trump won by double-digit margins in the last election appear vulnerable because Republicans control both chambers of Congress and the White House and are blamed for high gas prices, higher inflation and cost of living, and the war in Iran. Multiple polls from recent weeks put Montana's Western Congressional District between Republican Aaron Flint and Democrat Sam Forstag at a dead heat. Both first-time candidates have looked to use the Trump name to their advantage in their campaigns. Flint, a military veteran and hard-right conservative talk show radio host, has touted the president's endorsement as proof of his conservative credentials. Democrat Sam Forstag, a union leader and smoke jumper firefighter, points to the administration's layoffs of government workers as a main reason that he entered the race. Trump campaigned in Bozeman in 2024, at that time as a candidate running for his second term in the White House, and to campaign for Republican Tim Sheehy in his ultimately successful bid to unseat third-term Democratic U.S. Senator John Tester. Trump made four visits to Montana to campaign against Tester in 2018, but Tester beat his GOP challenger, Matt Rosendale, in that matchup. Montana cities are not necessarily enthusiastic to host the president. Billings, for instance, has not been paid for Trump's 2018 rally. Billings is still owed $45,000. Missoula is still owed $13,000. This is J.P. 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
1: 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Jacob Browntree for the Buffet on Monday, October 19th. Grateful Dead Night on Saturday, October 24th. 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
0: 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This is Human Capital, news and features of Montana government. I'm J.P. Pomnikowski. 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A federal judge has ruled that for one of the young men suing the Wyoming Boys School, there's at least enough proof to send the case to trial that staffers violated the boys' rights with unconstitutional solitary confinement and physical force and abuse. U.S. District Court Judge Scott Skavdal's order is the latest development in a civil lawsuit filed by many former detainees at the Wyoming Boys School. Three men, Blaze Chivers King, Reese Karn, and Dylan Tolar, sued the Wyoming Department of Family Services, the Wyoming Boys School in Warland, and 10 former or current employees of the Wyoming Boys School in 2024. The plaintiffs, all boys who were committed to the school in 2018 and afterward, alleged that school staffers confined, beat, humiliated, and abused them. More plaintiffs joined the case later that year. Normally, claims would fall under the U.S. Constitution's Eighth Amendment, which bans cruel and unusual punishment. But for juveniles who are merely judged delinquent rather than technically convicted of a crime, the plaintiffs file excessive force complaints under the 14th Amendment, which protects people's due process. Incidents at the boys' school are worthy of a jury's review, Judge Scott Skavdal said. The judge wrote that in a November 2020 incident, officers tackled Chivers King to the ground. A staff incident report claimed Chivers King took an aggressive step toward staff, but video footage doesn't show that, the judge found. Officials may be liable for excessive force if they did not intervene but could have, added the judge. The boys' lawsuit also includes accusations of isolation. The boys' school has denied using solitary confinement as punishment, but Judge Skavdal wrote that some of the 17 isolation incidents to which Chivers King was subjected during his two stays at the facility might be unconstitutional instances of punitive solitary confinement. Judge Skavdal wrote, "Wyoming Boys School does not use the terms solitary confinement or isolation to describe its practices, but many of its uses of detention status bear the hallmarks of isolation," the judge wrote, "which violates the 14th Amendment," the order says. The lawsuit also includes charges that school officials showed deliberate indifference to the boys' medical needs. President Donald Trump will hold a rally in Kalispell Wednesday as part of a multi-state swing before the November 3rd election. Early predictions on this year's midterm elections show Republicans on their heels. Even some candidates in red states and red districts that Trump won by double-digit margins in the last election appear vulnerable because Republicans control both chambers of Congress and the White House and are blamed for high gas prices, higher inflation and cost of living, and the war in Iran. Multiple polls from recent weeks put Montana's western congressional district between Republican Aaron Flint and Democrat Sam Forstag at a dead heat. Both first-time candidates have looked to use the Trump name to their advantage in their campaigns. Flint, a military veteran and hard-right conservative talk show radio host, has touted the president's endorsement as proof of his conservative credentials. Democrat Sam Forstag, a union leader and smoke jumper firefighter, points to the administration's layoffs of government workers as a main reason that he entered the race. Trump campaigned in Bozeman in 2024, at that time as a candidate running for his second term in the White House, and to campaign for Republican Tim Sheehy in his ultimately successful bid to unseat third-term Democratic U.S. Senator John Tester. Trump made four visits to Montana to campaign against Tester in 2018, but Tester beat his GOP challenger, Matt Rosendale, in that matchup. Montana cities are not necessarily enthusiastic to host the president. Billings, for instance, has not been paid for Trump's 2018 rally. Billings is still owed $45,000. Missoula is still owed $13,000. This is J.P. 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
1: 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Did you know that chronic obstructive pulmonary disease, or COPD, affects more than 16 million Americans and is the third leading cause of death in the United States? People with COPD struggle to breathe, making simple everyday activities like walking or climbing stairs difficult. Hi, I'm Montana State Senator J.P. Pomnikowski. Inhalers are an important tool for managing your COPD, but not all inhalers work the same way. There are several types of inhalers available, which deliver medications in different forms, like dry powder or a slow-moving mist. Every patient is different. There's no one-size-fits-all approach. That's why it's important to discuss with your doctor which inhaler is right for you. To learn more, visit womeningovernment.org. 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
1: 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I'm J.P. Pomnikowski. 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A federal judge has ruled that for one of the young men suing the Wyoming Boys School, there's at least enough proof to send the case to trial that staffers violated the boys' rights with unconstitutional solitary confinement and physical force and abuse. U.S. District Court Judge Scott Skavdal's order is the latest development in a civil lawsuit filed by many former detainees at the Wyoming Boys School. Three men, Blaze Chivers King, Reese Karn, and Dylan Tolar, sued the Wyoming Department of Family Services, the Wyoming Boys School in Warland, and 10 former or current employees of the Wyoming Boys School in 2024. The plaintiffs, all boys who were committed to the school in 2018 and afterward, alleged that school staffers confined, beat, humiliated, and abused them. More plaintiffs joined the case later that year. Normally, claims would fall under the U.S. Constitution's Eighth Amendment, which bans cruel and unusual punishment. But for juveniles who are merely judged delinquent rather than technically convicted of a crime, the plaintiffs file excessive force complaints under the 14th Amendment, which protects people's due process. Incidents at the boys' school are worthy of a jury's review, Judge Scott Skavdal said. The judge wrote that in a November 2020 incident, officers tackled Chivers King to the ground. A staff incident report claimed Chivers King took an aggressive step toward staff, but video footage doesn't show that, the judge found. Officials may be liable for excessive force if they did not intervene but could have, added the judge. The boys' lawsuit also includes accusations of isolation. The boys' school has denied using solitary confinement as punishment, but Judge Skavdal wrote that some of the 17 isolation incidents to which Chivers King was subjected during his two stays at the facility might be unconstitutional instances of punitive solitary confinement. Judge Skavdal wrote, Wyoming Boys School does not use the terms solitary confinement or isolation to describe its practices, but many of its uses of detention status bear the hallmarks of isolation, the judge wrote, which violates the 14th Amendment, the order says. The lawsuit also includes charges that school officials showed deliberate indifference to the boys' medical needs. President Donald Trump will hold a rally in Kalispell Wednesday as part of a multi-state swing before the November 3rd election. Early predictions on this year's midterm elections show Republicans on their heels. Even some candidates in red states and red districts that Trump won by double-digit margins in the last election appear vulnerable because Republicans control both chambers of Congress and the White House and are blamed for high gas prices, higher inflation and cost of living, and the war in Iran. Multiple polls from recent weeks put Montana's western congressional district between Republican Aaron Flint and Democrat Sam Forstag at a dead heat. Both first-time candidates have looked to use the Trump name to their advantage in their campaigns. Flint, a military veteran and hard-right conservative talk show radio host, has touted the president's endorsement as proof of his conservative credentials. Democrat Sam Forstag, a union leader and smoke jumper firefighter, points to the administration's layoffs of government workers as a main reason that he entered the race. Trump campaigned in Bozeman in 2024, at that time as a candidate running for his second term in the White House, and to campaign for Republican Tim Sheehy in his ultimately successful bid to unseat third-term Democratic U.S. Senator John Tester. Trump made four visits to Montana to campaign against Tester in 2018, but Tester beat his GOP challenger, Matt Rosendale, in that matchup. Montana cities are not necessarily enthusiastic to host the president. Billings, for instance, has not been paid for Trump's 2018 rally. Billings is still owed $45,000. Missoula is still owed $13,000. This is J.P. 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
0: 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This is Human Capital, news and features of Montana government. I'm J.P. Pomnikowski. 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A federal judge has ruled that for one of the young men suing the Wyoming Boys School, there's at least enough proof to send the case to trial that staffers violated the boys' rights with unconstitutional solitary confinement and physical force and abuse. U.S. District Court Judge Scott Skavdal's order is the latest development in a civil lawsuit filed by many former detainees at the Wyoming Boys School. Three men, Blaze Chivers King, Reese Karn, and Dylan Tolar, sued the Wyoming Department of Family Services, the Wyoming Boys School in Warland, and 10 former or current employees of the Wyoming Boys School in 2024. The plaintiffs, all boys who were committed to the school in 2018 and afterward, alleged that school staffers confined, beat, humiliated, and abused them. More plaintiffs joined the case later that year. Normally, claims would fall under the U.S. Constitution's Eighth Amendment, which bans cruel and unusual punishment. But for juveniles who are merely judged delinquent rather than technically convicted of a crime, the plaintiffs file excessive force complaints under the 14th Amendment, which protects people's due process. Incidents at the boys' school are worthy of a jury's review, Judge Scott Skavdal said. The judge wrote that in a November 2020 incident, officers tackled Chivers King to the ground. A staff incident report claimed Chivers King took an aggressive step toward staff, but video footage doesn't show that, the judge found. Officials may be liable for excessive force if they did not intervene but could have. added the judge. The boys' lawsuit also includes accusations of isolation. The boys' school has denied using solitary confinement as punishment, but Judge Skavdal wrote that some of the 17 isolation incidents to which Chivers King was subjected during his two stays at the facility might be unconstitutional instances of punitive solitary confinement. Judge Skavdal wrote, "Wyoming Boys' School does not use the terms solitary confinement or isolation to describe its practices, but many of its uses of detention status bear the hallmarks of isolation," the judge wrote, "which violates the 14th Amendment," the order says. The lawsuit also includes charges that school officials showed deliberate indifference to the boys' medical needs. President Donald Trump will hold a rally in Kalispell Wednesday as part of a multi-state swing before the November 3rd election. Early predictions on this year's midterm elections show Republicans on their heels. Even some candidates in red states and red districts that Trump won by double-digit margins in the last election appear vulnerable because Republicans control both chambers of Congress and the White House and are blamed for high gas prices, higher inflation and cost of living, and the war in Iran. Multiple polls from recent weeks put Montana's western congressional district between Republican Aaron Flint and Democrat Sam Forstag at a dead heat. Both first-time candidates have looked to use the Trump name to their advantage in their campaigns. Flint, a military veteran and hard-right conservative talk show radio host, has touted the president's endorsement as proof of his conservative credentials. Democrat Sam Forstag, a union leader and smoke jumper firefighter, points to the administration's layoffs of government workers as a main reason that he entered the race. Trump campaigned in Bozeman in 2024, at that time as a candidate running for his second term in the White House, and to campaign for Republican Tim Sheehy in his ultimately successful bid to unseat third-term Democratic U.S. Senator John Tester. Trump made four visits to Montana to campaign against Tester in 2018, but Tester beat his GOP challenger, Matt Rosendale, in that matchup. Montana cities are not necessarily enthusiastic to host the president. Billings, for instance, has not been paid for Trump's 2018 rally. Billings is still owed $45,000. Missoula is still owed $13,000. This is J.P. 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

you're from. There's nothing wrong with your last name, so don't be looking for people to blame. Cause hard times, they come and they go, and most of the time are in the middle of your road. The same pain every way. Don't you know that when it pours, it rains? Land will always be around. 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

0: 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Pomnikowski. 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A federal judge has ruled that for one of the young men suing the Wyoming Boys School, there's at least enough proof to send the case to trial that staffers violated the boys' rights with unconstitutional solitary confinement and physical force and abuse. U.S. District Court Judge Scott Skavdal's order is the latest development in a civil lawsuit filed by many former detainees at the Wyoming Boys School. Three men, Blaze Chivers King, Reese Karn, and Dylan Tolar, sued the Wyoming Department of Family Services, the Wyoming Boys School in Warland, and 10 former or current employees of the Wyoming Boys School in 2024. The plaintiffs, all boys who were committed to the school in 2018 and afterward, alleged that school staffers confined, beat, humiliated, and abused them. More plaintiffs joined the case later that year. Normally, claims would fall under the U.S. Constitution's Eighth Amendment, which bans cruel and unusual punishment. But for juveniles who are merely judged delinquent rather than technically convicted of a crime, the plaintiffs file excessive force complaints under the 14th Amendment, which protects people's due process. Incidents at the boys' school are worthy of a jury's review, Judge Scott Skavdal said. The judge wrote that in a November 2020 incident, officers tackled Chivers King to the ground. A staff incident report claimed Chivers King took an aggressive step toward staff, but video footage doesn't show that, the judge found. Officials may be liable for excessive force if they did not intervene but could have, added the judge. The boys' lawsuit also includes accusations of isolation. The boys' school has denied using solitary confinement as punishment, but Judge Skavdal wrote that some of the 17 isolation incidents to which Chivers King was subjected during his two stays at the facility might be unconstitutional instances of punitive solitary confinement. Judge Skavdal wrote, Wyoming Boys School does not use the terms solitary confinement or isolation to describe its practices, but many of its uses of detention status bear the hallmarks of isolation, the judge wrote, which violates the 14th Amendment, the order says. The lawsuit also includes charges that school officials showed deliberate indifference to the boys' medical needs. President Donald Trump will hold a rally in Kalispell Wednesday as part of a multi-state swing before the November 3rd election. Early predictions on this year's midterm elections show Republicans on their heels. Even some candidates in red states and red districts that Trump won by double-digit margins in the last election appear vulnerable because Republicans control both chambers of Congress and the White House and are blamed for high gas prices, higher inflation and cost of living, and the war in Iran. Multiple polls from recent weeks put Montana's Western Congressional District between Republican Aaron Flint and Democrat Sam Forstag at a dead heat. Both first-time candidates have looked to use the Trump name to their advantage in their campaigns. Flint, a military veteran and hard-right conservative talk show radio host, has touted the president's endorsement as proof of his conservative credentials. Democrat Sam Forstag, a union leader and smoke jumper firefighter, points to the administration's layoffs of government workers as a main reason that he entered the race. Trump campaigned in Bozeman in 2024, at that time as a candidate running for his second term in the White House, and to campaign for Republican Tim Sheehy in his ultimately successful bid to unseat third-term Democratic U.S. Senator John Tester. Trump made four visits to Montana to campaign against Tester in 2018, but Tester beat his GOP challenger, Matt Rosendale, in that matchup. Montana cities are not necessarily enthusiastic to host the president. Billings, for instance, has not been paid for Trump's 2018 rally. Billings is still owed $45,000. Missoula is still owed $13,000. This is J.P. 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

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This is Human Capital, news and features of Montana government. I'm J.P. Pomnikowski. 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A federal judge has ruled that for one of the young men suing the Wyoming Boys School, there's at least enough proof to send the case to trial that staffers violated the boys' rights with unconstitutional solitary confinement and physical force and abuse. U.S. District Court Judge Scott Skavdal's order is the latest development in a civil lawsuit filed by many former detainees at the Wyoming Boys School. Three men, Blaze Chivers King, Reese Karn, and Dylan Tolar, sued the Wyoming Department of Family Services, the Wyoming Boys School in Warland, and 10 former or current employees of the Wyoming Boys School in 2024. The plaintiffs, all boys who were committed to the school in 2018 and afterward, alleged that school staffers confined, beat, humiliated, and abused them. More plaintiffs joined the case later that year. Normally, claims would fall under the U.S. Constitution's Eighth Amendment, which bans cruel and unusual punishment. But for juveniles who are merely judged delinquent rather than technically convicted of a crime, the plaintiffs file excessive force complaints under the 14th Amendment, which protects people's due process. Incidents at the boys' school are worthy of a jury's review, Judge Scott Skavdal said. The judge wrote that in a November 2020 incident, officers tackled Chivers King to the ground. A staff incident report claimed Chivers King took an aggressive step toward staff, but video footage doesn't show that, the judge found. Officials may be liable for excessive force if they did not intervene but could have, added the judge. The boys' lawsuit also includes accusations of isolation. The boys' school has denied using solitary confinement as punishment, but Judge Skavdal wrote that some of the 17 isolation incidents to which Chivers King was subjected during his two stays at the facility might be unconstitutional instances of punitive solitary confinement.
Judge Skavdal wrote, Wyoming Boys' School does not use the terms solitary confinement or isolation to describe its practices, but many of its uses of detention status bear the hallmarks of isolation, the judge wrote, which violates the 14th Amendment, the order says. The lawsuit also includes charges that school officials showed deliberate indifference to the boys' medical needs. President Donald Trump will hold a rally in Kalispell Wednesday as part of a multi-state swing before the November 3rd election. Early predictions on this year's midterm elections show Republicans on their heels. Even some candidates in red states and red districts that Trump won by double-digit margins in the last election appear vulnerable because Republicans control both chambers of Congress and the White House and are blamed for high gas prices, higher inflation and cost of living, and the war in Iran. Multiple polls from recent weeks put Montana's western congressional district between Republican Aaron Flint and Democrat Sam Forstag at a dead heat. Both first-time candidates have looked to use the Trump name to their advantage in their campaigns. Flint, a military veteran and hard-right conservative talk show radio host, has touted the president's endorsement as proof of his conservative credentials. Democrat Sam Forstag, a union leader and smoke jumper firefighter, points to the administration's layoffs of government workers as a main reason that he entered the race. Trump campaigned in Bozeman in 2024, at that time as a candidate running for his second term in the White House, and to campaign for Republican Tim Sheehy in his ultimately successful bid to unseat third-term Democratic U.S. Senator John Tester. Trump made four visits to Montana to campaign against Tester in 2018, but Tester beat his GOP challenger, Matt Rosendale, in that matchup. Montana cities are not necessarily enthusiastic to host the president. Billings, for instance, has not been paid for Trump's 2018 rally. Billings is still owed $45,000. Missoula is still owed $13,000. This is J.P. 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
1: I'm Dr. Anthony Lizerwitz, and this is Climate Connections. 150 years ago, areas of eastern Washington and Idaho were blanketed in perennial grasses, wildflowers, and native shrubs. It was an ecosystem known as Palouse Prairie.
2: It contained really important medicinal and food plants such as camas and bitterroot.
1: Danielle Ignace of Idaho's Coeur d'Alene tribe is an associate professor at the University of Minnesota. She says the grasslands also help the climate because the soil and the plant's deep roots store carbon underground, and they can soak up a lot of water, which makes the area more resilient to both floods and drought. But over time, most Palouse Prairie has been converted into farmland, and in some of the small areas where intact prairie remains, invasive species crowd out native plants. So last year, the Coeur d'Alene tribe was awarded a grant of almost $1 million to restore areas of remnant prairie on tribal land. And they're creating a seed bank in the hopes of reestablishing prairie plants in former farm fields.
2: The idea is to restore these agricultural fields back to Palouse Prairie.
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4: I'm Rick Smith, and this is Labor History in Two.
5: On this day in labor history, the year was 1976. That was the day more than 1 million Canadian workers walked off the job in a day of protest. The Canadian Labor Congress called the general strike. Workers downed their tools against a 3-year wage control plan implemented by then Prime Minister Pierre Trudeau. Trudeau had actually campaigned against wage controls during the 1974 election. A year later, the Liberal government introduced the C-73 anti-inflation bill. It was considered the worst attack on labor since the 1930s, when bargaining rights were first legalized. Trudeau's wage controls suspended collective bargaining rights for all workers and amounted to deep wage cuts. Public sector workers were hit the hardest, as many hospitals, schools, and municipal workers teetered on the edge of desperation from already low wages made worse. But for a day at least, many industries across Canada came to a screeching halt. Forestry, mining, and auto production all completely shut down. Many towns and cities were 100% on strike, even among the non-union workforce. St. John in New Brunswick, Sudbury, Ontario, Septil, Quebec, and Thompson in Manitoba were all cities where the strike was most successful. But elsewhere, the strike was uneven. Many public sector workers stayed on the job, while in cities like Vancouver, pickets successfully shut down bus service and newspaper deliveries. Most heralded the day of protest as a fierce show of power against a year's worth of wage controls. But others argued that one day of action was not enough. To combat the attacks on labor, any general strike would have to keep the country shut down until the program of wage controls was finally defeated. Like what you hear? Check out more at laborhistoryin2.com.

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1: It's time for Field Notes, brought to you by the Montana Natural History Center. Tonight we're staying in a primitive cabin, lit with the enticing orange and warmth of the small cast iron fireplace. We pull our toasted faces away from the hypnotic flame, determined to observe the night sky from the frozen surface of Lake Como, which is just down the rocky hill from the cabin. Hundreds of yards down that hill in the dark, the crunching noise of the gravelly sand beneath my friend's boots sounds inches away. The cold air carries sound with the same clarity and translucence the night sky displays. Hiking cautiously downhill around boulders and uneven stones, I am waiting until I reach the safety of the flat shore before looking up at the sky. Walking takes all my focus in the dark, even with the generous light from the almost full moon. We make our procession towards the white void, which is the snow-glazed surface of the lake. When I finally reach the icy waterside and look up, I cry out, "Look at the huge ring around the moon. It's a moon dog." "That's called a moon dog?" someone asks, and we marvel at the beauty of the night sky and the halo of light around the full orb of the moon. For some reason, I feel an intense need to emphasize how special the ring around the moon is. For me, for all of us, for this place. Moondogs have many names: lunar halos, moon rings, or winter rings. Their scientific name is Paraselene, and they are made visible by a combination of specific circumstances. First of all, the night must be clear enough to see the moon. Simultaneously, there must be a translucent layer of cirrus or cirrostratus clouds, those thin, wispy clouds which take little more form than a loose brush mark across a page. Moondogs are most commonly seen when the moon is full, or nearly so. The temperature must be cold enough to freeze the cloud's moisture, creating hexagonal plate-shaped ice crystals that catch the moonlight. As light is refracted in millions of randomly oriented hexagonal ice crystals suspended in the atmosphere, a colorless ring becomes visible to the naked eye. According to folklore, moondogs are signs of approaching storms or bad weather. Because cirrus clouds often appear a few days before a large storm, this lore is scientifically sensible, although the same clouds can occur without any consistent weather change. Every time I have seen a lunar halo, it feels like some kind of memorandum or marking of time. I can only remember seeing moondogs 3 or 4 other times in my life, and each time all my attention has been drawn away from my night and into the sky's night. As the moon's light holds the sky, I feel held too. Moondogs have been checkpoints for me in my own story, like dog-eared pages in the paperback of my life. Seeing the sky held by the moon's light feels like a reminder of nothing more or less than, here you are, here is the sky, you are alive. Today's field note was written by Ellie Duncan with Heather McKee's NatureWorks class at the University of Montana. I'm Allison DeYoung for Field Notes, brought to you by the Montana Natural History Center, providing natural history education for schools and the public throughout Montana. To find out about upcoming events and programs at the center, call 327-0405 or visit our website at montananaturalist.org.

0: 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I'm J.P. Pomnikowski. 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A federal judge has ruled that for one of the young men suing the Wyoming Boys School, there's at least enough proof to send the case to trial that staffers violated the boys' rights with unconstitutional solitary confinement and physical force and abuse. U.S. District Court Judge Scott Skavdal's order is the latest development in a civil lawsuit filed by many former detainees at the Wyoming Boys School. Three men, Blaze Chivers King, Reese Karn, and Dylan Tolar, sued the Wyoming Department of Family Services, the Wyoming Boys School in Warland, and 10 former or current employees of the Wyoming Boys School in 2024. The plaintiffs, all boys who were committed to the school in 2018 and afterward, alleged that school staffers confined, beat, humiliated, and abused them. More plaintiffs joined the case later that year. Normally, claims would fall under the U.S. Constitution's Eighth Amendment, which bans cruel and unusual punishment. But for juveniles who are merely judged delinquent rather than technically convicted of a crime, the plaintiffs file excessive force complaints under the 14th Amendment, which protects people's due process. Incidents at the boys' school are worthy of a jury's review, Judge Scott Skavdal said. The judge wrote that in a November 2020 incident, officers tackled Chivers King to the ground. A staff incident report claimed Chivers King took an aggressive step toward staff, but video footage doesn't show that, the judge found. Officials may be liable for excessive force if they did not intervene but could have, added the judge. The boys' lawsuit also includes accusations of isolation. The boys' school has denied using solitary confinement as punishment, but Judge Skavdal wrote that some of the 17 isolation incidents to which Chivers King was subjected during his two stays at the facility might be unconstitutional instances of punitive solitary confinement. Judge Skavdal wrote, Wyoming Boys School does not use the terms solitary confinement or isolation to describe its practices, but many of its uses of detention status bear the hallmarks of isolation, the judge wrote, which violates the 14th Amendment, the order says. The lawsuit also includes charges that school officials showed deliberate indifference to the boys' medical needs. President Donald Trump will hold a rally in Kalispell Wednesday as part of a multi-state swing before the November 3rd election. Early predictions on this year's midterm elections show Republicans on their heels. Even some candidates in red states and red districts that Trump won by double-digit margins in the last election appear vulnerable because Republicans control both chambers of Congress and the White House and are blamed for high gas prices, higher inflation and cost of living, and the war in Iran. Multiple polls from recent weeks put Montana's Western Congressional District between Republican Aaron Flint and Democrat Sam Forstag at a dead heat. Both first-time candidates have looked to use the Trump name to their advantage in their campaigns. Flint, a military veteran and hard-right conservative talk show radio host, has touted the president's endorsement as proof of his conservative credentials. Democrat Sam Forstag, a union leader and smoke jumper firefighter, points to the administration's layoffs of government workers as a main reason that he entered the race. Trump campaigned in Bozeman in 2024, at that time as a candidate running for his second term in the White House, and to campaign for Republican Tim Sheehy in his ultimately successful bid to unseat third-term Democratic U.S. Senator John Tester. Trump made four visits to Montana to campaign against Tester in 2018, but Tester beat his GOP challenger, Matt Rosendale, in that matchup. Montana cities are not necessarily enthusiastic to host the president. Billings, for instance, has not been paid for Trump's 2018 rally. Billings is still owed $45,000. Missoula is still owed $13,000. This is J.P. 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

0: From New York, this is Democracy Now!
1: Iran war. I mean, Senator Collins would not push back against that 5 times. She voted for it. I mean, the reason why our fuel prices are going through the roof and the reason why our electricity costs are going through the roof is because of the cost of fuel, cost of oil is so high because she wouldn't stop President Trump with the Iran war.
0: In Maine, Democratic Senate candidate Troy Jackson spars with Republican incumbent Susan Collins in a debate Tuesday. With the midterms less than 3 weeks away, could the Democrats win control of both the House and the Senate? What would that mean for President Trump? We'll look at key races across the country, from Michigan to Florida, Maine to Alaska, with David Sirota of The Lever. Then federal agents raid the D.C. home of Democratic Congresswoman Ilhan Omar after years of threats and attacks by President Trump. We'll speak with Minnesota State Senator Zineb Mohammed.
2: This is a big deal because historically the Justice Department has avoided such investigative moves related to political candidates so close to the election. And that's because our Justice Department should be just that, just and fair and not political, and it should not be used as a tool against your political opponents.
0: And we'll go to the occupied West Bank, where Israeli forces raided the offices of two Palestinian NGOs and the courtyard of the Palestine Medical Complex. All that and more coming up. Welcome to Democracy Now!, democracynow.org, The War and Peace Report. I'm Amy Goodman. Fighting continues to escalate in Yemen between the Houthis and Saudi-backed government forces. On Tuesday, Saudi Arabia struck an oil facility near Sana'a and fuel depots in other parts of Yemen. The Houthis retaliated by attacking the headquarters of Saudi Arabia's state-owned oil company, Saudi Aramco, in the eastern city of Dahran. The attack reportedly caused a limited fire. Meanwhile, the humanitarian crisis in Yemen is worsening. The World Health Organization reports suspected cholera cases in Yemen have tripled in recent weeks. To look at the politics of Yemen and the civil war almost there, you can go to democracynow.org. Israel's military has leveled 48 of the roughly 60 villages and towns it occupies in southern Lebanon since Israel agreed to a so-called ceasefire with Hezbollah in April. That's the finding of a New York Times investigation published Monday, which documented how Israeli forces demolished homes, schools, mosques, and roads in Lebanese villages north of Israel's border, with most of the destruction focused on the majority Shia Muslim population from which Hezbollah draws its support. The seven villages that have not been seriously damaged are largely populated by Christian, Sunni, Muslim, or Druze residents. The Scorched Earth campaign has fueled fears that Israel is seeking to permanently empty much of southern Lebanon of its population. According to the United Nations, Israel's invasion and attacks have driven 329,000 people from their homes in Lebanon, a third of them children. This is UN spokesperson Stefan Dujarric.
3: The situation on the ground is not going to get magically better on January 1st. It will continue to be extremely dangerous, extremely worrying, and we very much hope that the international community comes up with a plan that will serve the populations of southern Lebanon and will also enable the population of northern Israel to go home.
0: Kimberly Guilfoyle has resigned as U.S. ambassador to Greece days after the Wall Street Journal reported she had requested a Republican donor pay off her $100,000 American Express bill in exchange for access to the Trump administration. In addition, the Wall Street Journal reports Guilfoyle threatened Greece's energy minister that the U.S. had the power to topple the Greek government. She said, "We can do that to any country we want. We can do that here," unquote. Kimberly Guilfoyle is the former fiance of Donald Trump Jr. and was previously married to California Governor Gavin Newsom. Guilfoyle resigned Tuesday shortly after White House Press Secretary Katie Zakaria made this announcement during her first press briefing.
4: We have asked Ambassador Guilfoyle to resign. She has been a wonderful asset to the team, and we wish her well.
0: Katie Zakaria's first news conference was widely criticized. She just took three questions over 15 minutes after mixing up the president and her husband.
4: I adore my family. I love them. They are my priority. I love being with my kids. The idea of not spending evenings with my kids is completely unacceptable. So my president, my husband, that's a good one.
0: In election news, the Wall Street Journal's published video of Texas Republican Attorney General Ken Paxton, the Republican nominee for Senate, partying in Dubai on New Year's Eve 2024 with two indicted fugitive healthcare executives and a woman who wasn't his wife. The two men had been indicted months before on federal healthcare fraud charges but failed to return to the United States. One of the healthcare executives had donated $190,000 to Paxton. Paxton's Senate rival, James Tallarico, responded to the report by writing online, quote, "A party with multiple fugitives, and Ken Paxton is still the sketchiest guy in the room," he said. Federal agents have issued subpoenas to relatives of Democratic Congressmember Ilhan Omar of Minnesota. According to reports, Sahra Noor, Omar's sister, received a subpoena along with another family member. This comes after Homeland Security agents raided Congressmember Omar's home in Washington, D.C. Monday. We'll have more on this story later in the broadcast. In Maine, Republican Senator Susan Collins faced off against her Democratic challenger, Troy Jackson, in a debate over health care, the war in Iran, and immigration. The polls are tight, with the race critical to determining which party controls the Senate. Jackson blasted Collins over her record on the U.S. war in Iran.
1: Iran war, I mean, Senator Collins would not push back against that five times she voted for it. I mean, the reason why our fuel prices are going through the roof and the reason why our electricity costs are going through the roof is because of the cost of fuel, cost of oil is so high because she wouldn't stop President Trump with the Iran war.
0: In more election news, the Justice Department gave California officials 48 hours to review a list of alleged non-citizen voters or face legal action. That's according to a letter reviewed by Reuters. The DOJ's letter to California officials orders the state to hold off on mailing ballots to anyone on the list until it verifies their citizenship. For listed voters who already have ballots, the letter says any ballots they mail back should be set aside, and ballots already returned should not be counted until their citizenship is confirmed. In immigration news, the man shot by ICE in New York last week is currently held in custody in solitary confinement with a bullet still lodged in his neck, according to his attorneys. 28-year-old Oscar Belgal is awaiting deportation proceedings after immigration agents opened fire on him in his car with his child in the Bronx. According to his lawyers, Belgal is in urgent need of surgery to remove the bullet. In more immigration news, immigrants released from detention are suing ICE for keeping their passports and other belongings long after letting them go. The lawsuit filed Tuesday in federal court in Washington, D.C., says ICE has held on to the property of seven people for more than 5 months after their release, even though at least some of them still have pending immigration cases. The immigrants claim ICE withheld items that include Social Security cards, work permits, phones, and even car keys. Craig Martin, a lawyer representing the plaintiff, said, quote, "If ICE has a legitimate operational reason to keep somebody's property, it needs to identify it. And if it doesn't identify it, the Constitution and ICE's own rules point to get the document back without delay," unquote. Cornell University is banning all fraternities from hosting any parties amidst criticism of how it responded to a reported sexual assault on campus in 2024. In a lawsuit filed last month, a woman identified as Jane Doe says she was drugged and gang raped by multiple men during a party at a Cornell fraternity house 2 years ago. In a statement on Tuesday, Cornell's president, Michael Kotlikoff, said, quote, "I am deeply sorry for the harm Jane Doe suffered in 2024 and appalled that this act of sexual violence occurred within our Cornell community. It's clear women on our campus continue to question whether they are safe. We must meet this moment by acknowledging where we have fallen short and taking meaningful action," he said. To see our coverage of the Cornell alleged gang rape case, go to democracynow.org. In the Democratic Republic of Congo, the number of confirmed Ebola cases has surpassed 9,000, with over 4,300 deaths. The outbreak caused by the latest strain of virus has become the largest and deadliest in Congo's history. There are currently no treatments or vaccines for the latest strain of the Ebola virus. To see our coverage, go to democracynow.org. In Pennsylvania, a sixth person has died of measles as the number of cases in Pennsylvania topped 1,100. The victim was identified as a 39-year-old unvaccinated woman who had several underlying conditions. The CDC has recorded over 4,000 confirmed measles infections across the United States, the highest number of cases in decades. Earlier this month, New York's Governor Kathy Hochul declared an emergency because of rising measles cases in New York. The Vatican announced Tuesday 71-year-old Pope Leo has been diagnosed with lung cancer. In a medical bulletin, the Vatican said surgeons had removed the lower lobe of the Pope's right lung. After undergoing surgery, the Pope spent a night in the hospital. He is not known to be a smoker or to have had recent health issues. President Trump has reportedly told people privately he has doubts about plans to live stream the firing squad execution of Nadal Hassan, the former Army major who killed 13 people at Fort Hood in Texas back in 2009. Defense Secretary Pete Hegseth scheduled the execution date for December 3rd. In Ukraine, 600,000 people are without electricity after deadly Russian missile and drone strikes pummeled the country, killing three people in the capital, Kyiv. According to Ukrainian President Volodymyr Zelensky, the strikes hit critical energy infrastructure in Kyiv and Kharkiv, despite President Trump claiming over the weekend that there was an energy ceasefire between Ukraine and Russia. In India, a court's ordered two leaders of the youth-led Cockroach Janata Party jailed for 5 days. Opposition parties and student groups have been protesting nearly every day to call for the resignation of the chief election commissioner, Ganesh Kumar, over his revisions to the voter rolls, purging 130 million voters. The protesters argue the revisions benefit right-wing Prime Minister Narendra Modi's BJP party. Delhi police detained at least 30 journalists over the weekend while they covered the protests. This is Vinod Jahar, president of the National Students Union of India.
5: Ganesh Kumar will have to resign. Students of the country have taken to the streets. We will not stop till we get his resignation like we did with Dharmendra Pradhan. We will fight daily, we will get detained, but the protests would continue.
0: In France, tens of thousands of people marched on Tuesday in solidarity with protesting high school students. Unions estimated turnout at almost 500,000 people. The Justice Ministry says more than 6,800 people, mostly minors, have been taken into custody as rights groups and students accuse riot police of excessive force, including the use of tear gas batons and blast bolts. The movement began at a high school in the Paris suburbs last month and spread nationwide, with students blockading their schools over overcrowded classrooms, teacher shortages, and crumbling buildings. This is a protester.
6: I think it's part of the police's strategy, actually. They know that kettling and surrounding people inevitably increases violence. So I think it's something the police are actually aiming for. There are thousands of young people demonstrating, and the only things we see are burning trash cans and the vandalism at the end. And I think that's a very poor summary of what is going on, and it is also drowning out the message people are trying to convey.
0: And in Albania, a nationwide student protest over education and social issues turned violent as demonstrators threw bricks and chunks of concrete at Albania's education ministry. Police answered with tear gas and water cannons. Organizers said students were protesting university conditions, the cost of higher education, the level of financial aid, and the lack of job prospects after graduation. This is a protester.
7: They must be overthrown. They must hold elections, form a technical government, and then hold free and fair elections. Whoever wins, let them win.
0: And those are some of the headlines. This is Democracy Now!, democracynow.org, the War and Peace Report. Coming up, the midterm elections are less than 3 weeks away. Will Democrats take control of the Senate and the House? Stay with us.

0: Wish in Vain, performed by Rhiannon Giddens and Dirk Powell in our Democracy Now! Studio. To see the interview, go to democracynow.org. This is Democracy Now! I'm Amy Goodman. With the midterm elections less than 3 weeks away, could the Democrats win back control of the House and the Senate? Election Day is November 3rd. Democracy Now! Will be doing a four-hour broadcast from 8 to midnight Eastern time that day. But at least 47 states and Washington, D.C. have early voting, with voters already casting ballots in some states. All 435 House seats and 33 Senate seats are on the ballot, in addition to some statewide races and ballot measures. The list of battleground Senate states has been growing. As many as 10 Senate seats could be flipped, including several states that have been longtime deep red Republican seats. Competitive races now include Ohio, Alaska, Texas, and Kansas. Kansas has not sent a Democrat to the Senate in nearly a century. To win the Senate, Democrats need to flip four Republican seats and hold three of their own. They must hold Michigan, where Dr. Abdul Al-Sayed is running against Republican Mike Rogers for an open seat. President Trump's been on the campaign trail. He spoke at a rally in Wasilla, Alaska Tuesday, where incumbent Republican Dan Sullivan is facing off against Democratic challenger Mary Peltola, former Congress member and tribal judge. If she and Peggy Flanagan in Minnesota and Deb Haaland running for governor in New Mexico to win, it would be a historic three Native American women in the governorships and the Senate. This is President Trump speaking in Alaska.
1: On November 3rd, we're going to send one of the best and most respected senators in D.C., Dan Sullivan, the real Dan Sullivan. I'm talking about the real Dan Sullivan, not the fake Dan Sullivan. Not the Dan Sullivan put up by the Democrats. I want you to do me one big favor. Pretend that I'm on the ballot, because here's what happens. Every time I've been on the ballot, we win. So in conclusion, if you elect a Republican House and a Republican Senate, November 3rd, you get $5,000.
0: Key issues raised by challengers and voters have been the economy, the war in Iran, the cost of gas, immigration, data centers, and corruption. To discuss all this and more, we're joined by David Sirota, founder and editor-in-chief of The Lever. He's author of Master Plan, The Hidden Plot to Legalize Corruption in America. Why don't we go through a number of the states, beginning in Georgia, David, and talk about the overall picture. What's at stake here? As we talk, President Trump is surprising many by going through this deep red state tour, which indicates he is fearful of losing not only the House, but the Senate, and of course, what that could mean for example, investigations of him.
2: Yeah, I mean, it's kind of incredible that Trump is out on the campaign trail in particular in red states, in the sense that he is helping turn the election into even more of a referendum on himself. When he is deeply unpopular in polls. So in a sense, I think at one level, he is doing the Democrats a big favor by being so extra visible in the states where the Democrats are trying to expand the map. States like Kansas, states even potentially, if you believe polls, states like South Carolina appear to be in play. The Democrats challenging in the polls there. Florida, also a pretty red state. You mentioned Georgia. Georgia's a different situation where that's a state where the Democrats have to hold that state. There's an incumbent, John Ossoff, there. Georgia, a real purple state. And Ossoff has done a fantastic job of turning the race into a referendum on his own Republican challenger. His Republican challenger is a member of Congress. So he has essentially turned the race into, in an anti-incumbent year, he has effectively tried to, and I think succeeded at, turning the race into a referendum on his opponent and made his opponent out to be effectively the incumbent, Mike Collins. And he's brought up Collins' association with people who are linked to white nationalism. But across all of these races,
0: I want to play a clip of John Ossoff, the current Democratic senator, speaking to supporters in Athens, Georgia last month.
3: 5 days after his father was reelected, Prince Don Jr. becomes a partner at 1789 Capital, a venture firm founded by right-wing activists and Trump donors. 1789 Capital then buys a stake in Vulcan Elements, a tiny startup that says it plans to produce the high-tech magnets needed in drones, missiles, and satellites. And about a month after Don Jr.'s venture firm buys its stake in Vulcan Elements, Pentagon officials learn that Peter Navarro, a convicted criminal, Don Jr.'s close friend, and a top White House official, wants the Pentagon to give your tax dollars to Vulcan Elements. One Pentagon official said, quote, "The call came from the White House. We have to get this done." And Athens, to be clear, getting this done means funneling your money to the president's son's investment. And so, of course, like clockwork, on November 21st, just 3 months after Don Jr. and his friends bought their stake, Vulcan gets a $620 million taxpayer loan from Pete Hegseth's Pentagon, paid for with your money. See, while the world burns and you pay more for everything, your tax dollars become the royal family's wealth. Because it pays to be a Trump. Especially when the whole world knows daddy's a crook.
0: That's John Ossoff. He faced off last night in a debate. One of the major issues that was raised is he running for Senate or is he running for president? And that's true of a number of the people who are running in for governorships or Senate, David Sirota.
2: Yeah, I mean, that's a big question for John Ossoff. And I think in that clip, I think it's important to note that what Ossoff is doing there, I think, pretty successfully, and you've seen this with James Tallarico and some others, James Tallarico running in Texas, is trying to connect the corruption issue with the affordability crisis. And this is a key theme that we talked about in Master Plan, the Levers podcast, where the corruption issue for many years has been a kind of abstraction. People don't like corruption. People understand the government. There's a lot of corruption in the government. But that it becomes a much more salient issue when people have a better understanding of how the corruption is raising their prices and creating the affordability crisis. Ossoff has made that a central theme. James Tallarico, running for Senate against Ken Paxton in Texas, has made that a central theme, tracing the donations that Paxton has gotten to his votes to expand data centers.
0: David, I want to play a clip. This was an ad released by James Tallarico, who is ahead, and this is the first time in decades, a Democrat ahead of the Republican in the race for Senate. This is James Tallarico's ad.
4: $12 million. That's how much Ken Paxton's corruption has cost Texas taxpayers in legal fees and settlements. Guys like him always expect you to pick up the check. I've passed bills to lower the cost of housing, health care, and property taxes. In the Senate, I'll take on the data centers raising our costs and fight to end the wars driving up gas prices. I'm James Tallarico, and I approve this message.
0: So that's James Tallarico, and you heard our election headline. The Wall Street Journal has published video of the Texas Republican Attorney General Ken Paxton, the Republican nominee for Senate, partying in Dubai in 2024 New Year's Eve with two indicted fugitive health care executives and a woman, not his wife. Two men have been indicted months before on federal health care fraud charges and didn't return to the United States. One of the health care executives had donated $190,000 to Paxton. And Tallarico's response online was a party with multiple fugitives, and Ken Paxton is still the sketchiest guy in the room. And let's be clear, Ken Paxton, who to many people's surprise was endorsed by President Trump over longtime Senator Cornyn, has been indicted by his, has been impeached by his own party, David Sirota.
2: Yeah, so this race is really the pinnacle of the Senate race in terms of how it embodies the themes in this election. I mean, you have a cartoonishly corrupt Republican Senate candidate against a new generation populist Democrat. And it's worth adding that Tallarico has really cast himself as an anti-oligarch, anti-billionaire candidate. I mean, I would not call him necessarily a Bernie Sanders candidate, but clearly a lot of the themes that you heard in the 2016 and 2020 elections with Bernie Sanders and the primaries there, these are being echoed on the campaign trail by Tallarico and by other Democrats, even in these purple and red states, which I think is a reminder of how much the so-called Overton window has shifted in American politics, where those themes, those anti-corruption, populist, anti-oligarch themes are now very mainstream.
0: Okay, you mentioned Michigan. The Senate candidates just recently debated. This is Republican Mike Rogers, followed by Democrat Abdul El-Sayed, an exchange over U.S. support for Israel and the war in Iran in a debate held in Grand Rapids. El-Sayed is blaming rising gas prices on the war.
5: It is insane. $80 to fill up your gas tank. And yes, I would support pausing the federal gas tax. But there is one thing that is actually causing this. It's the war in Iran, a war that has been cheerled by my opponent since the beginning. Called it a win, win, win. I don't know about you, but when I go to the gas tank, I don't feel like I'm winning. I don't feel like our country is winning.
6: His policies will raise the cost of every gallon of gasoline, number one, raise your utility rates, cause you $20,000 for a Medicare for All plan that takes away private insurance from individuals. It is a disaster. We cannot afford Abdul.
0: Talk about this race, David Sirota.
2: Again, another marquee race here. I mean, this is a race where, as I mentioned before, Bernie Sanders' themes being central here. I mean, Abdul El-Sayed was very aligned with the Bernie Sanders wing of the Democratic Party, won a very, very difficult primary with tons of money, tens of millions of dollars spent against him. He wins this primary. He is ahead in the polls, and he is continuing to campaign on those themes. It's important that you underscored how central the war is in that race. Mike Rogers has been an embodiment of the national security state, and Abdul El-Sayed's campaign has put that front and center, spotlighting his role in creating the surveillance state when Mike Rogers was in Congress, his role, his investments in data centers. Again, data centers becoming an affordability issue. I think that's key, that linking the data center build out to higher electricity prices. And I think the thing is, with this race, what's very important is if Abdul El-Sayed wins running as a kind of Bernie Sanders style populist in one of the marquee swing states in the country, it will destroy the argument from the corporate Democrats at the center of the Democratic Party that you have to be an arch conservative corporate kind of Democrat in order to win swing states. I think that's why a lot of corporate Democrats inside the Democratic Party are afraid of Abdul El-Sayed winning. They know that it's key for him to win in order to win the Senate, but they also know it will destroy their argument that the Democratic Party has to continue nominating more corporate-aligned candidates.
0: And let's remember, he's a doctor, Abdul El-Sayed, and he wrote a book, Medicare for All. That's a major issue for him. But I want to turn to what is a major issue for President Trump. This is during a rally in Tennessee Saturday. Repeatedly, calling Abdul El-Sayed Muhammad and calling him a jihadist.
1: Like Muhammad El-Sayed. I call him Muhammad. Somebody said, his name isn't Muhammad. It's Abdul. I said, to me, it's Muhammad. I'm the president. I can call him whatever the hell I want. To me, he's Muhammad. And he's a radical jihadist.
0: And that's President Trump. Congressmember Alexandria Ocasio-Cortez said, if Abdul can win in Michigan, anyone can win anywhere. Your thoughts, David Sirota?
2: Yeah, I think that's absolutely right. I mean, I think that's why his race is so important. And I think he's taken on the headwinds of the Democratic Party first in the primary, the corporate Democratic faction spending tens of millions of dollars to vilify him and cast him as a terrorist sympathizer. Now he's in a general election where Donald Trump is using all sorts of Islamophobia to amplify that message. And El-Sayed is campaigning for things like Medicare for all. And so I think Alexandria Ocasio-Cortez is absolutely right. If Abdul El-Sayed can win a race like this in such an important so-called blue wall state, it means that his politics, what he represents, can win literally anywhere in the country.
0: I wanted to ask about whether predictions are overstated about who can win. In the primaries, progressives were surprised by the Wisconsin loss of Francesca Hong, who is polling very strongly. And then, of course, you had Dr. Sayed, who won the primary in a very close race with a sitting Congress member.
2: Yeah, I think we should all be skeptical of what the polls actually say. I mean, the question of whether there's going to be a blue wave, is it a blue wave, a surge for Democrats? Is it potentially a red undertow, essentially a drag on the Republican Party? And how much of a drag? These are open questions because I think the way polling has worked in the last few election cycles we've seen a lot of polls that have not been accurate. And there's a question about whether are Republicans not answering polls because they don't answer the phone to pollsters, or they don't want to talk to pollsters. There are all these questions about this. So I am skeptical of all of these polls. I think it's impossible to know what's going on beyond the fact that I do think it's a safe bet that Donald Trump is deeply unpopular. So it ultimately ends up being a turnout question. How much of a blue wave in terms of a turnout among Democratic voters will there be that surge of turnout based on how unpopular Trump is and how bad the affordability crisis
0: David,
2: is?
0: David, let's go to Maine. Trump's tariffs have been a major issue there. This is another key race for Democrats. An exchange last week in a debate between this longtime sitting Republican Senator Susan Collins and Democratic candidate Troy Jackson.
7: Troy mocked it, but I was successful in getting concrete, pulp, and road salt removed from the tariff list.
8: I didn't mock the fact that she got road salt back. I mocked the fact that what about everything else? I mean, we can't eat road salt. And the thing about it is that everything that she's doing with Iran war and stuff like that, there's going to be so many less people that'll be able to afford to drive that I'm not even sure the road salt's going to be worth anything either.
0: And that is Troy Jackson, former Maine State Senate president, former logger, and longtime Senator Susan Collins, who's dealing with a number of issues from tariffs to her support for Brett Kavanaugh, which enraged the pro-choice community of Maine. She said she couldn't have predicted he would vote to overturn Roe v. Wade. David Sirota.
2: Yeah, I mean, Susan Collins is doing what she always does when she's running in a tough race in a Democratic-leaning state, which is insist that she's an independent voice, that she's separate from the Republican Party. And what Troy Jackson is doing is constantly pointing out how that's not true, how she's enabling the Republican Party. They've actually mocked her, I think, pretty effectively when she constantly says she's concerned about the actions of her party, actions that she is supporting. And what you saw in that clip is her trying to also make a very traditional argument that, hey, you may not like me very much, Democratic voters or independent voters, but I'm bringing home the bacon. And what Jackson did, I think, quite effectively in that clip is turn that around and say, you may be, say you're bringing back road salt, but there are much larger macro issues that make how much you're bringing home to the state a relatively minuscule issue compared to the fact that nobody can afford the basic necessities of life. Now, Maine has not elected a Democratic senator in a very, very long time. And so I do not count Susan Collins out. She is a very, very tough incumbent, but this would be the year.
0: And of course, Bernie Sanders is, though, very popular, and he was just with Troy Jackson. He's from neighboring Vermont, and of course, he's been going around the country. David Sirota, as we wrap up this discussion, again, we're going to be doing a special on election night, and we'll continue to cover these issues. Your thoughts on what exactly would happen, both if there was a Senate House Democratic takeover, and if there isn't, if it's House goes Democrat and the Republicans remain in charge of the Senate? And do you think if there was a Senate House Democratic sweep that President Trump would be impeached again?

0: if you look at 2006, a similar moment, second term Republican president, Democrats win. There was a lot of excitement when Democrats won back Congress in 2006, then won back the presidency in 2008. But soon after that, in 2010, Democrats lost that congressional majority. And part of the reason, I think, for that was there were raised expectations of promises of delivering things, and then a lot of things were not delivered, and the public was disillusioned. And I think that's the big danger if Democrats win. If they win, they can stop some of what the Trump administration is doing. They have a sort of congressional veto power over some things. Will they use that power to cut off funding for the Iran war? A big question. Will they use that power to really push forward a real set of health care reforms? Another big question. But if they do not deliver, if they are perceived to have gained back power and they do not deliver, they could end up being a delivery system for an even worse Donald Trump. And I think that is a huge question if they end up taking the first step by winning Congress.
1: David Sirota, I want to thank you for being with us, founder and editor-in-chief of The Lever, author of The Master Plan, The Hidden Plot to Legalize Corruption in America. We'll talk about the what's become a major election issue this year, data centers, tomorrow, with Paris Marks, author of Hyperscale. We'll speak to him on Thursday. Coming up next, federal agents raid the home of Democratic Congress member Ilhan Omar after President Trump has threatened and attacked her, calling her garbage for years. Stay with us.

0: Suti by Emma Mafluthi here at Democracy Now! Studios. This is Democracy Now!, democracynow.org. I'm Amy Goodman. The Trump administration's expanding its targeting of Ilhan Omar, the Democratic Congress member from Minnesota. Monday, federal agents from the Department of Homeland Security raided her home in Washington, D.C. The New York Times reports federal agents have also issued subpoenas to some of her relatives, including her sister. In a statement Monday, Congressmember Omar said, for 10 years, Trump has targeted me with baseless lies and smear campaigns. This is just the latest escalation in this campaign of political intimidation. I will not be silenced, she said. Congressmember Omar is the first Somali American in the U.S. Congress and the first woman of color to represent Minnesota. Trump has repeatedly attacked Omar and the Somali community for years, calling both garbage. This is President Trump speaking at a rally in Clarksville, Tennessee, Saturday, just 2 days before the raid.
1: How about Ilhan Omar? She comes from Somalia. She comes from Somalia. They don't have a government. They don't have police. They don't. All they have is crime and squalor. And she comes into our country and she says, my constitution allows me. She's talking about our constitution, what they've done to Minnesota, these people from Somalia, what they've done to Minnesota should never be allowed. And let's see what happens. J.D. Vance and our people are looking at it very strongly.
0: That was President Trump. Just days before federal agents raided Congressmember Omar's home. On Monday, Trump claimed he had nothing to do with the raid.
1: She comes from a country that is a non-country, and then she comes over here and she complains about our Constitution. I think she's a

0: rational person, but that's really up to the DOJ. I have nothing to say.
1: We go now to Minneapolis, where we're joined by Zineb Mohammed. She's a Minnesota state senator representing Minneapolis. She's a member of the Minnesota Democratic Farmer Labor Party. She, too, was born in Somalia, came to the U.S. when she was 9 years old. In 2023, she became the youngest member in Minnesota state Senate history and the first Somali woman. Thank you so much for being with us, State Senator. If you can respond to your colleague, what has happened to Congressmember Ilhan Omar, the, not exactly the Justice Department, but Homeland Security agents raiding her home in Washington, D.C., and now, according to the New York Times, family members, including her sister, have been subpoenaed. What we reportedly hear, the warrants involve her immigration status. Like you, she came to the United States from Somalia as a child.
2: Yeah, well, thank you so much for having me, Amy. It's great to be here with you. I think what we know is the fact that the Justice Department has historically avoided cases like this so close to the election, and it is unprecedented. We also know that Congresswoman Omar has been under attack by this administration for the last decade. You've mentioned that, and we're talking about what they're targeting is paperwork that was filled out by her father decades ago when she was a child. And so, you know, as far as we can tell, this is bogus because it's so close to the election. We know that this administration has been targeting their political, what they consider their political enemies, or people who speak up against them. But here in Minnesota, people support our congresswoman. There was a rally for her the day before yesterday, after the headlines came out that they had raided her home and were investigating her. And everyone in this state has been through what we've been through the past year, which is an occupation by this federal government and the metro search and the loss and the killings of our neighbors, Alex Preddy and Renee Good. And so we know that Ilhan is somebody who stands up for her community, and we're going to continue to stand with her in this moment.
1: I was listening to Jamie Raskin last night, Congressmember, constitutional lawyer, talking about all the Democrats that the Justice Department has gone after, weaponizing, for example, Senator Schiff and LaMonica MacGyver in New Jersey, who was charged after trying to protect the Newark mayor, Ross Baraka, when he was trying to investigate an ICE facility, for-profit facility in Newark, as well as others. Can you talk about what this means for a sitting representative to be raided, to be subpoenaed? And this is, let's be clear, all Congress members are now up for re-election. And within this period of not just 2 months, but 1 month within the election, and how unusual this is.
2: Mm-hmm. Well, it's unusual, right? We, like I said earlier, the Justice Department usually avoids cases like this so close to the election. You know, you also mentioned all of the individuals and congresspeople who've gone after this administration. They go right after them, and they use the Justice Department to do so. And the facts are Congresswoman Ilhan Omar is a real person. She's an American citizen with rights. But this investigation isn't about her, and I think that's what we need to get across. She's a symbol of everything that this administration hates, an immigrant who stands up for her community, who fought to be here in this country, and now is doing her job and her duty to serve her constituents.
1: Let me ask you, President Trump, Mark Wayne Mullen, head of Homeland Security, are now explicitly threatening to send federal agents back into your state, back into Minnesota. What's your response?
2: We've been through this before. You know, before Metro Search, Donald Trump said the Somali people are garbage. You said that. He called our community garbage and used that as a justification to bring thousands of agents to the state of Minnesota, which led to the killings of our neighbors. And we know that they're setting a precedent right now to go after our congresswoman, to investigate her, to raid her home, so that they can use that as an opportunity to bring thousands of more agents into our community. But here in Minneapolis, people are vigilant, they're organized, we know what we've been through. And I think people are going to reject this type of rhetoric from them.
1: Trump also posted on Truth Social, the once great state of Minnesota is being taken over by Somali immigrants. There's violence, murder, mayhem all over the state. The people of Minnesota must fight back. The Somalians should not be allowed to get away with what they are doing. They view you as weak and stupid people. Fight back, Minnesota, fight back. If you need the federal government, we'll come to your rescue. Now, a group of Minnesotans held a news conference and particularly said him talking about fighting back, talking about suggesting violence goes to a very serious issue. This is Abdullahi Farah, an imam at the mosque in Bloomington, Minnesota, which was bombed by a far-right militia in 2017.
3: Instead of bringing Minnesotans together to find solutions, President Trump chose to make sweeping accusations against my Somali American community and telling people to fight back. Fight back against whom? What exactly is the president asking people to do? These words are reckless, they are dangerous, and they have consequences.
4: That's right.
3: I know it personally because in 2017, after those type of reckless rhetoric, my mosque, Adarfur, was bombed. It was bombed because of act of hate. We know what it means when an entire community who comes to worship us are made to feel unsafe. Blaming an entire community is not accountability. Scapegoating is not a public safety strategy.
1: That was Abdullahi Farah, an imam at the mosque in Bloomington, Minnesota. State Senators and Ab Mohammed, as we wrap up, are you concerned about violence increasing against the Somali community as a result of the increased rhetoric and also President Trump saying J.D. Vance is investigating all of this?
2: Absolutely, we're afraid of violence being taken against our community. What we're seeing is the leader of this country incite violence against an entire community and tell Minnesotans that if they fight back against this very tiny population, that the federal government will have their back. That's inciting violence, and it's a rhetoric that has no place in our state. We've been through a mass shooting at Annunciation Church in June last year. We've been through a political assassinations of our very own colleagues. We've also been through Metro Church and how violent that was. And the truth is Minnesotans understand who their Somali neighbors are. These folks have been here for decades, some of them. It's their they're in their second or third generations. Minneapolis is their home and they're not going anywhere. And we will continue to do everything we can to reject this type of hate and rhetoric from this administration and to stand up for immigrant neighbors.
1: Zineb Mohammed, I want to thank you so much for being with us, Minnesota State Senator representing Minneapolis. We'll continue to cover the story. This is Democracy Now!, democracynow.org. I'm Amy Goodman. In the latest crackdown on human rights defenders in the occupied West Bank Tuesday, Israeli forces raided what they say are the offices of several Palestinian NGOs, confiscating legal files, court records, valuable equipment. Israeli forces also deployed snipers around the entrances to Ramallah's Palestine Medical Complex, the largest government medical facility in the occupied West Bank. At least one journalist was reportedly detained. Palestinian officials say a child was injured from Israeli gunfire. Others suffered from tear gas inhalation. For more in these last few minutes, we go to Ramallah, where we're joined by Sahar Francis, human rights lawyer, previous general director at Adamir Prisoner Support and Human Rights Association, which is one of the groups that Israel just raided. Sahar Francis, welcome back to Democracy Now! We had you on when you were the head of Adamir, which is the prisoner support and human rights group in the West Bank. I was watching overnight when Israel was raiding because Al Jazeera was showing the raid live. But these offices, in fact, of your group, your previous group, Ademir, and others, the Palestine Women's Association, were already closed, is that right, years ago, because the Israeli government classified these organizations as terrorists. So what were they raiding?
4: Exactly. Good afternoon, and thanks for inviting me again to join you in this important discussion. As you just said, these offices actually were raided in 2020. Two forced closure after the decision to designate the six Palestinian organizations as terrorist organizations. They confiscated property and stole files and equipments at that time. So what happened yesterday, I would claim that this is part of the whole propaganda show that this government is actually implementing just before the Israeli election, a couple of weeks before the Israeli election, to send a very clear message to the whole Palestinian society, and especially to the Palestinian Authority, because the offices they raided is very close to the official governmental offices and other ministries in Ramallah City, that we are the masters. We decide what we will do. You cannot interfere. You cannot protect. Nothing to do with your sovereignty in even Ramallah City that is supposed to be an Area A. And what happened yesterday, they were not confiscating property for illegal organization claiming that this property is used to support terrorism. And I'm sure you also, in the videos that were presented by the different media, local or international, that they mostly broke and destroyed the files and the equipments, even the windows. The frigidaire in this office that they claimed it belongs for Damir, they were throwing it from the second floor down to the ground. They just wanted to cause harassment. And this is the main message, the persecution and the collective punishments for the whole Palestinian community. The raid onto the city center, Ramallah, is not a lonely activity. It happens every day that they raid different villages, different cities. They arrest people, including journalists and human rights defenders. And what most important to highlight in our case that the office they raided yesterday claiming that it's for Damir, basically it's a legal office led by lawyers who are representing Palestinian prisoners, which means if you claim that this is illegal or a terrorist action, this is means at the end that the legal representation for the Palestinian prisoners in front of the Israeli military courts is considered a terror act. Seriously, this is the message that they wanted to highlight. Actually, this is very bizarre and disgraceful, I think, even for their image. And the other organization they claimed that they raided, this organization was closed back in 2022. Since then, it doesn't exist there at all.
1: Sahar, we only have 30 seconds, but I want to ask what message you think Israel is sending at the same time the U.S. is sanctioning the International Criminal Court overall as an institution.
4: That we don't respect the international law. We are not respecting the treaties and the institutions that implements and protect international human rights law. And we don't care because we are not accountable. This is the time for sanctions.
1: I want to thank you so much for being with us, Sahar Francis, human rights lawyer, previous general director of Ademir, Prisoner Support and Human Rights Association, speaking to us from occupied Ramallah. That does it for our show today. A very happy birthday to my favorite news hound, Zazu. I wish her a happy birthday as well as her brother, Kasha, as they turn 6 years old today. Oh, and this news. Steal the Story, the documentary about Democracy Now!, is viewable online for the first time. If you live in the U.S. and Canada, you can watch the film in your own home. We did it live last night with a post-screening Q&A with me and the Oscar-nominated filmmakers, Carl Diehl and Tia Lesson, moderated by Pulitzer Prize-winning journalist Mariana Hossa. Well, it's now there at Eventive. You can get information about it at stealthisstory.org. I'll be in Woodstock at 2 o'clock on Friday. Check our website at democracynow.org. At the Woodstock International Film Festival and beyond. I'm Amy Goodman.

0: 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This is Human Capital, news and features of Montana government. I'm J.P. Pomnikowski. 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A federal judge has ruled that for one of the young men suing the Wyoming Boys School, there's at least enough proof to send the case to trial that staffers violated the boys' rights with unconstitutional solitary confinement and physical force and abuse. U.S. District Court Judge Scott Skavdal's order is the latest development in a civil lawsuit filed by many former detainees at the Wyoming Boys School. Three men, Blaze Chivers King, Reese Karn, and Dylan Tolar, sued the Wyoming Department of Family Services, the Wyoming Boys School in Warland, and 10 former or current employees of the Wyoming Boys School in 2024. The plaintiffs, all boys who were committed to the school in 2018 and afterward, alleged that school staffers confined, beat, humiliated, and abused them. More plaintiffs joined the case later that year. Normally, claims would fall under the U.S. Constitution's Eighth Amendment, which bans cruel and unusual punishment. But for juveniles who are merely judged delinquent rather than technically convicted of a crime, the plaintiffs file excessive force complaints under the 14th Amendment, which protects people's due process. Incidents at the boys' school are worthy of a jury's review, Judge Scott Skavdal said. The judge wrote that in a November 2020 incident, officers tackled Chivers King to the ground. A staff incident report claimed Chivers King took an aggressive step toward staff, but video footage doesn't show that, the judge found. Officials may be liable for excessive force if they did not intervene but could have, added the judge. The boys' lawsuit also includes accusations of isolation. The boys' school has denied using solitary confinement as punishment, but Judge Skavdal wrote that some of the 17 isolation incidents to which Chivers King was subjected during his two stays at the facility might be unconstitutional instances of punitive solitary confinement. Judge Skavdal wrote, Wyoming Boys School does not use the terms solitary confinement or isolation to describe its practices, but many of its uses of detention status bear the hallmarks of isolation, the judge wrote, which violates the 14th Amendment, the order says. The lawsuit also includes charges that school officials showed deliberate indifference to the boys' medical needs. President Donald Trump will hold a rally in Kalispell Wednesday as part of a multi-state swing before the November 3rd election. Early predictions on this year's midterm elections show Republicans on their heels. Even some candidates in red states and red districts that Trump won by double-digit margins in the last election appear vulnerable because Republicans control both chambers of Congress and the White House and are blamed for high gas prices, higher inflation and cost of living, and the war in Iran. Multiple polls from recent weeks put Montana's Western Congressional District between Republican Aaron Flint and Democrat Sam Forstag at a dead heat. Both first-time candidates have looked to use the Trump name to their advantage in their campaigns. Flint, a military veteran and hard-right conservative talk show radio host, has touted the president's endorsement as proof of his conservative credentials. Democrat Sam Forstag, a union leader and smoke jumper firefighter, points to the administration's layoffs of government workers as a main reason that he entered the race. Trump campaigned in Bozeman in 2024, at that time as a candidate running for his second term in the White House, and to campaign for Republican Tim Sheehy in his ultimately successful bid to unseat third-term Democratic U.S. Senator John Tester. Trump made four visits to Montana to campaign against Tester in 2018, but Tester beat his GOP challenger, Matt Rosendale, in that matchup. Montana cities are not necessarily enthusiastic to host the president. Billings, for instance, has not been paid for Trump's 2018 rally. Billings is still owed $45,000. Missoula is still owed $13,000. This is J.P. 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
1: I'm Dr. Anthony Lizerwitz, and this is Climate Connections. 150 years ago, areas of eastern Washington and Idaho were blanketed in perennial grasses, wildflowers, and native shrubs. It was an ecosystem known as Palouse Prairie.
2: It contained really important medicinal and food plants such as camas and bitterroot.
1: Daniel Ignace of Idaho's Coeur d'Alene tribe is an associate professor at the University of Minnesota. She says the grasslands also help the climate because the soil and the plant's deep roots store carbon underground. And they can soak up a lot of water, which makes the area more resilient to both floods and drought. But over time, most Palouse Prairie has been converted into farmland, and in some of the small areas where intact prairie remains, invasive species crowd out native plants. So last year, the Coeur d'Alene tribe was awarded a grant of almost $1 million to restore areas of remnant prairie on tribal land, and they're creating a seed bank in the hopes of reestablishing prairie plants in former farm fields.
2: The idea is to restore these agricultural fields back to Palouse Prairie.
1: To help revive this endangered ecosystem and reap its cultural and climate benefits. 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

0: I'm Rick Smith, and this is Labor History in 2.
1: On this day in labor history, the year was 1976. That was the day more than 1 million Canadian workers walked off the job in a day of protest. The Canadian Labor Congress called the general strike. Workers downed their tools against a three-year wage control plan implemented by then Prime Minister Pierre Trudeau. Trudeau had actually campaigned against wage controls during the 1974 election. A year later, the Liberal government introduced the C-73 anti-inflation bill. It was considered the worst attack on labor since the 1930s, when bargaining rights were first legalized. Trudeau's wage controls suspended collective bargaining rights for all workers and amounted to deep wage cuts. Public sector workers were hit the hardest, as many hospitals, schools, and municipal workers teetered on the edge of desperation from already low wages made worse. But for a day at least, many industries across Canada came to a screeching halt. Forestry, mining, and auto production all completely shut down. Many towns and cities were 100% on strike, even among the non-union workforce. St. John in New Brunswick, Sudbury, Ontario, Septil, Quebec, and Thompson in Manitoba were all cities where the strike was most successful. But elsewhere, the strike was uneven. Many public sector workers stayed on the job, while in cities like Vancouver, pickets successfully shut down bus service and newspaper deliveries. Most heralded the day of protest as a fierce show of power against a year's worth of wage controls. But others argued that one day of action was not enough. To combat the attacks on labor, any general strike would have to keep the country shut down until the program of wage controls was finally defeated. Like what you hear? Check out more at laborhistoryin2.com.
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1: Coming up, we've got a cover by Martha Scanlon and John Neufeld from their 2024 album Save It For Later. Here's the title cut, a cover of the English Beat song.

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1: It's time for Field Notes, brought to you by the Montana Natural History Center. It's funny how some of the trees on our 6-acre woodlot feel like friends. I check in on them, enjoy their company, am entertained by them, and I worry about them. I lost a couple of these friends in the 7 years we've lived here. The largest cottonwood was hit by lightning. The hackberry, whose misshapen trunk dipped down in a U-shape over the creek bed, toppled during a summer of heavy rains. One of these friends is a birch tree, a specimen tree planted near the house. It's quite eye-catching, the white bark standing out in the landscape throughout the seasons. It's also attention-getting in other ways. On a warmish day, the first spring we were here, I was out walking the dogs, and as I passed the birch, my eye was caught by the reddish-orange four-wing band of dozens of red admiral butterflies lined up along a seam running down the side of the trunk. I ran back to the house, swapped dogs for camera, and rushed back to the tree, excited to see the first butterflies of the season. I needn't have hurried. The butterflies were well tucked into the oozing sap. I thought about the slim pickings available to butterflies early in the season, outside of the dandelions in the lawn. Back in the house, I researched and found that while red admirals occasionally nectar at flowers, they're more partial to sap floats, dung, or fermenting fruit. Thank you, birch tree. In the late spring and summer every year, a variety of songbirds take up residence in the tree. I don't know who excavated the many holes, but because of their size and symmetry, my guess is woodpeckers, and that the tufted titmice, chickadees, and white-breasted nuthatches whose heads poke out are secondary cavity nesters. If I get too close to the tree, one or more tenants of this birdplex pop out and hop along the branches, vocalizing emphatically, warning me off. I'd like to stay and enjoy the show, but do as I'm told and move on. A birch sloughing off its bark is striking. As trees grow, they shed bark, as animals shed skin or exoskeletons. A rough bark tree like an oak responds to the outward pressure by splitting into vertical pieces. On a smooth bark tree like my birch, the bark peels away from the tree, curling white strips exposing the contrasting reddish-orange inner bark. The horizontal curls of the peeling birch prevent mosses and lichens from establishing on the bark and interfering with photosynthesis. Humans have harvested birch bark since prehistoric times, utilizing its water resistance, strength, and flexibility for food and water containers, in shelter and canoe construction, and in making parchment. The leaves, bark, and buds have been used for medicinal purposes. We've also reaped lumber and firewood from the birch, as well as sap for drinking. Hey, move over, red admirals. You're not the only sap suckers here. Like the bark, a birch's twigs and branches are flexible, an adaptation that makes it unlikely that they'll break when loaded with snow. During a recent storm, one of the larger branches broke off. I worried that there might be something wrong with the tree, that it might be under attack by a disease, or maybe it's just reaching the end of its life. I decide to harvest the bark from the broken branch. I was thinking of using it in an art project, maybe paint one of the bird tenants. But instead, I think I'll leave it as it is. Enjoy the beauty of the bark unadorned, a keepsake from a friend. Today's field note was written by Joanna Willis in the Field Notes Writing Workshop at the Montana Natural History Center. I'm Catherine Willis for Field Notes, brought to you by the Montana Natural History Center, providing natural history education for schools and the public throughout Montana. To find out about upcoming events and programs at the center, call 406-327-0405 or visit our website at montananaturalist.org.
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0: This is Human Capital, news and features of Montana government. I'm J.P. Pomnikowski. 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A federal judge has ruled that for one of the young men suing the Wyoming Boys School, there's at least enough proof to send the case to trial that staffers violated the boys' rights with unconstitutional solitary confinement and physical force and abuse. U.S. District Court Judge Scott Skavdal's order is the latest development in a civil lawsuit filed by many former detainees at the Wyoming Boys School. Three men, Blaze Chivers King, Reese Karn, and Dylan Tolar, sued the Wyoming Department of Family Services, the Wyoming Boys School in Warland, and 10 former or current employees of the Wyoming Boys School in 2024. The plaintiffs, all boys who were committed to the school in 2018 and afterward, alleged that school staffers confined, beat, humiliated, and abused them. More plaintiffs joined the case later that year. Normally, claims would fall under the U.S. Constitution's Eighth Amendment, which bans cruel and unusual punishment. But for juveniles who are merely judged delinquent rather than technically convicted of a crime, the plaintiffs file excessive force complaints under the 14th Amendment, which protects people's due process. Incidents at the boys' school are worthy of a jury's review, Judge Scott Skavdal said. The judge wrote that in a November 2020 incident, officers tackled Chivers King to the ground. A staff incident report claimed Chivers King took an aggressive step toward staff, but video footage doesn't show that, the judge found. Officials may be liable for excessive force if they did not intervene but could have, added the judge. The boys' lawsuit also includes accusations of isolation. The boys' school has denied using solitary confinement as punishment, but Judge Skavdal wrote that some of the 17 isolation incidents to which Chivers King was subjected during his two stays at the facility might be unconstitutional instances of punitive solitary confinement. Judge Skavdal wrote, Wyoming Boys School does not use the terms solitary confinement or isolation to describe its practices, but many of its uses of detention status bear the hallmarks of isolation, the judge wrote, which violates the 14th Amendment, the order says. The lawsuit also includes charges that school officials showed deliberate indifference to the boys' medical needs. President Donald Trump will hold a rally in Kalispell Wednesday as part of a multi-state swing before the November 3rd election. Early predictions on this year's midterm elections show Republicans on their heels. Even some candidates in red states and red districts that Trump won by double-digit margins in the last election appear vulnerable because Republicans control both chambers of Congress and the White House and are blamed for high gas prices, higher inflation and cost of living, and the war in Iran. Multiple polls from recent weeks put Montana's Western Congressional District between Republican Aaron Flint and Democrat Sam Forstag at a dead heat. Both first-time candidates have looked to use the Trump name to their advantage in their campaigns. Flint, a military veteran and hard-right conservative talk show radio host, has touted the president's endorsement as proof of his conservative credentials. Democrat Sam Forstag, a union leader and smoke jumper firefighter, points to the administration's layoffs of government workers as a main reason that he entered the race. Trump campaigned in Bozeman in 2024, at that time as a candidate running for his second term in the White House, and to campaign for Republican Tim Sheehy in his ultimately successful bid to unseat third-term Democratic U.S. Senator John Tester. Trump made four visits to Montana to campaign against Tester in 2018, but Tester beat his GOP challenger, Matt Rosendale, in that matchup. Montana cities are not necessarily enthusiastic to host the president. Billings, for instance, has not been paid for Trump's 2018 rally. Billings is still owed $45,000. Missoula is still owed $13,000. This is J.P. 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
1: I'm Dr. Anthony Lizerwitz, and this is Climate Connections. 150 years ago, areas of eastern Washington and Idaho were blanketed in perennial grasses, wildflowers, and native shrubs. It was an ecosystem known as Palouse Prairie.
2: It contained really important medicinal and food plants such as camas and bitterroot.
1: Daniel Ignace of Idaho's Coeur d'Alene tribe is an associate professor at the University of Minnesota. She says the grasslands also help the climate because the soil and the plant's deep roots store carbon underground, and they can soak up a lot of water, which makes the area more resilient to both floods and drought. But over time, most Palouse Prairie has been converted into farmland, and in some of the small areas where intact prairie remains, invasive species crowd out native plants. So last year, the Coeur d'Alene tribe was awarded a grant of almost $1 million to restore areas of remnant prairie on tribal land, and they're creating a seed bank in the hopes of reestablishing prairie plants in former farm fields.
2: The idea is to restore these agricultural fields back to Palouse Prairie.
1: To help revive this endangered ecosystem and reap its cultural and climate benefits. 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

0: I'm Rick Smith, and this is Labor History in Two.
1: On this day in labor history, the year was 1976. That was the day more than 1 million Canadian workers walked off the job in a day of protest. The Canadian Labor Congress called the general strike. Workers downed their tools against a three-year wage control plan implemented by then Prime Minister Pierre Trudeau. Trudeau had actually campaigned against wage controls during the 1974 election. A year later, the Liberal government introduced the C-73 anti-inflation bill. It was considered the worst attack on labor since the 1930s, when bargaining rights were first legalized. Trudeau's wage controls suspended collective bargaining rights for all workers and amounted to deep wage cuts. Public sector workers were hit the hardest, as many hospitals, schools, and municipal workers teetered on the edge of desperation from already low wages made worse. But for a day at least, many industries across Canada came to a screeching halt. Forestry, mining, and auto production all completely shut down. Many towns and cities were 100% on strike, even among the non-union workforce. St. John in New Brunswick, Sudbury, Ontario, Septil, Quebec, and Thompson in Manitoba were all cities where the strike was most successful. But elsewhere, the strike was uneven. Many public sector workers stayed on the job, while in cities like Vancouver, pickets successfully shut down bus service and newspaper deliveries. Most heralded the day of protest as a fierce show of power against a year's worth of wage controls. But others argued that one day of action was not enough. To combat the attacks on labor, any general strike would have to keep the country shut down until the program of wage controls was finally defeated. Like what you hear? Check out more at laborhistoryin2.com.
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1: It's time for Field Notes, brought to you by the Montana Natural History Center. In April, the boulevard bur oaks are hard to love. Hard, gnarly clusters cover their dark, empty branches. If I pay any attention at all to these scary silhouettes, it's with a wish that they would leaf out. One, to improve their appearance, and two, to convince me that they are still alive. But mostly, I pass them by. Today, I pause. I move in and circle around for a closer look. I gently bend a branch to inspect those knobby clusters. Amazing. There must be hundreds on this one tree alone. Small wooden balls with a pinhole dot. Some are old, dark, and dry, and others a smooth chestnut brown. Grown from the woody branches, they range in size between a malted milk ball and a large grape. They crowd together and overlap in intricate bundles. What drove me to have a closer look at these strange formations? It was a line in a book. By Any Other Name, a novel by Jodi Picoult, explores the possibility that a woman may have secretly written some of Shakespeare's plays. In the book, the character dips her feather

their quill into oak gall ink. What? I wondered. I needed to know more. It turns out galls, or gallnuts, are common on bur oak, Montana's only native oak tree. These are slow-growing trees and can live up to 200 to 300 years. Galls are weird growths that trees produce when something bugs them. In this case, it's an actual bug, the oak ruff bullet gall wasp. When it lays its egg under the tree bark, a process is set off and the tree begins to grow woody tissue, fully surrounding the gall maker. We start to see oak galls midsummer, and each one houses only a single wasp larva. In the fall, after metamorphosis, a self-fertile adult female burrows her way out and lays eggs on a future oak leaf bud. When spring arrives, both female and male wasps emerge. They mate, and the females lay their eggs in the fresh branches. And the cycle begins all over again with the tiny larva developing inside the gall until its fall debut. Bullet galls can remain on a host tree for as many as 5 years after the gall maker has left. While they can reduce the growth rate of a host tree, current thinking is galls do not kill the branches. These galls also secrete a sticky honeydew substance that attracts wasps, bees, and ants. These insects feed on the sticky sweetness and protect the gall maker from its natural enemy, a parasitic wasp. These honeydew-covered condos are also rich in tannic acid, and this brings us back to oak gall ink. Tannic acid provides a source of color, turning black when mixed with iron sulfate, and many types of oak galls can be used to make ink. Oak gall ink was the most popular ink in Europe from the Middle Ages to the 19th century. The Book of Kells from AD 800, the Magna Carta, and the Declaration of Independence were all written in gall ink. And while we're not sure if a woman did write some of Shakespeare's plays, they were written in that special combination of iron sulfate, water, gum arabic, and gall nuts. It took a line in a book to draw me to these oak trees. And they are easier to love now that I know their historical role in putting ink on the page. Today's field note was written as part of the Montana Master Naturalist class through Sacagawea Audubon. I'm LaVon Russ Ogilvie for Field Notes, brought to you by the Montana Natural History Center, providing natural history education for schools and the public throughout Montana. For more information about upcoming events and programs at the center, please call 406-327-0405 or visit our website at montananaturalist.org.

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1: This is Human Capital, news and features of Montana government. I'm J.P. Pomnikowski. 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A federal judge has ruled that for one of the young men suing the Wyoming Boys School, there's at least enough proof to send the case to trial that staffers violated the boys' rights with unconstitutional solitary confinement and physical force and abuse. U.S. District Court Judge Scott Skavdal's order is the latest development in a civil lawsuit filed by many former detainees at the Wyoming Boys School. Three men, Blaze Chivers King, Reese Karn, and Dylan Tolar, sued the Wyoming Department of Family Services, the Wyoming Boys School in Warland, and 10 former or current employees of the Wyoming Boys School in 2024. The plaintiffs, all boys who were committed to the school in 2018 and afterward, alleged that school staffers confined, beat, humiliated, and abused them. More plaintiffs joined the case later that year. Normally, claims would fall under the U.S. Constitution's Eighth Amendment, which bans cruel and unusual punishment. But for juveniles who are merely judged delinquent rather than technically convicted of a crime, the plaintiffs file excessive force complaints under the 14th Amendment, which protects people's due process. Incidents at the boys' school are worthy of a jury's review, Judge Scott Skavdal said. The judge wrote that in a November 2020 incident, officers tackled Chivers King to the ground. A staff incident report claimed Chivers King took an aggressive step toward staff, but video footage doesn't show that, the judge found. Officials may be liable for excessive force if they did not intervene but could have, added the judge. The boys' lawsuit also includes accusations of isolation. The boys' school has denied using solitary confinement as punishment, but Judge Skavdal wrote that some of the 17 isolation incidents to which Chivers King was subjected during his two stays at the facility might be unconstitutional instances of punitive solitary confinement. Judge Skavdal wrote, Wyoming Boys School does not use the terms solitary confinement or isolation to describe its practices, but many of its uses of detention status bear the hallmarks of isolation, the judge wrote, which violates the 14th Amendment, the order says. The lawsuit also includes charges that school officials showed deliberate indifference to the boys' medical needs. President Donald Trump will hold a rally in Kalispell Wednesday as part of a multi-state swing before the November 3rd election. Early predictions on this year's midterm elections show Republicans on their heels. Even some candidates in red states and red districts that Trump won by double-digit margins in the last election appear vulnerable because Republicans control both chambers of Congress and the White House and are blamed for high gas prices, higher inflation and cost of living, and the war in Iran. Multiple polls from recent weeks put Montana's Western Congressional District between Republican Aaron Flint and Democrat Sam Forstag at a dead heat. Both first-time candidates have looked to use the Trump name to their advantage in their campaigns. Flint, a military veteran and hard-right conservative talk show radio host, has touted the president's endorsement as proof of his conservative credentials. Democrat Sam Forstag, a union leader and smoke jumper firefighter, points to the administration's layoffs of government workers as a main reason that he entered the race. Trump campaigned in Bozeman in 2024, at that time as a candidate running for his second term in the White House, and to campaign for Republican Tim Sheehy in his ultimately successful bid to unseat third-term Democratic U.S. Senator John Tester. Trump made four visits to Montana to campaign against Tester in 2018, but Tester beat his GOP challenger, Matt Rosendale, in that matchup. Montana cities are not necessarily enthusiastic to host the president. Billings, for instance, has not been paid for Trump's 2018 rally. Billings is still owed $45,000. Missoula is still owed $13,000. This is J.P. 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

0: Welcome to this Forthright Radio for October 9th, 2026. I'm Joy LaClaire. Returning once again to Forthright Radio is University of Southern California Professor of Literature, David Troyer. He was our guest in 2019 when his book, The Heartbeat of Wounded Knee, Native America from 1890 to the Present, was published. His latest book, The Savage Mind, An American Legacy, was just published by Little Brown and Company. It's part memoir and part searing history and analysis. Now, when I first typed that, I misspelled searing, S-E-A-R-I-N-G, meaning severe criticism marked by extreme intensity, harshness, or emotional power, as searing, S-E-E-R-I-N-G, which autocorrected. But then I self-corrected autocorrect right back to my original spelling, because he is a seer, both in the sense of one who sees and a person credited with extraordinary moral and spiritual insight. In The Savage Mind, David recounts growing up on the Leech Lake Ojibwe Indian Reservation. His mother, Margaret Seeley Troyer, was Minnesota's first Native American attorney in 1977, as well as tribal court and federal magistrate judge. His father, Robert Troyer, was an Austrian-Jewish Holocaust refugee, reservation high school teacher, and lifelong social justice worker both within the federal government and without. From this unlikely pairing came our guest, David Troyer, who left the reservation as soon as he could to attend Princeton University, where he developed an obsession with the art and discipline of fencing, pursued a major in anthropology, and then also focused on literature. His literature thesis advisor was Nobel laureate Toni Morrison. When she and David's mother met, his mother thanked Morrison for teaching her son, who replied, "You're welcome. It wasn't easy." We spoke with David Troyer on October 2nd, 2026, via Zoom. Welcome back to Forthright Radio, David Troyer. Thank you for joining us again.
1: Thank you for having me. It's a real treat.
0: David, your latest book, The Savage Mind, An American Legacy, is epistolary in form, ostensibly addressed to your children. No spoilers involved here. You begin it with an incident from when you were 7 or 8. You, your brother Anton, and your cousin Del were little rascals. And I speak as a former little rascal myself. Tell us what happened and why you began your book this way.
1: Yeah, I start the book with an anecdote, reservedly. I know there's an appetite for resi anecdotes, but it seemed like it could only really start there. And what happened in this moment is my brother and I were staying with our cousin in the village that my family's from, Bina. It's a really small place, 140 people at that time, probably less now. And we were just being little rezzers, if you will. And we decided to egg the Catholic Church, which is a scene that wound up in my first novel, by the way, and the rectory and any place we could think of. And we ended up egging the bar. My cousin, much braver than I, threw the door open and started lobbing eggs inside the Bina bar, where all the grown-ups in our lives were drinking at the time, and went back home. And then we got this call, some stranger on the phone, who said that they're going to come over and burn down the house we were in. And they knew we were alone and defenseless. And so we, at least I panicked. I can't speak for my brother or my cousin, but panicked and could have done a lot of things, right? We could have run to my grandparents' house. We could have ran to my uncle's house, you know, other cousins, other uncles, like the whole village is family. But we didn't. We decided, and it's strange to call it a decision, because it's the only thing we could think of, was we grabbed a gun and loaded it up and sat on the couch, and we're going to wait for whoever's going to come and harm us, and we were going to kill them. And it didn't happen. But that episode has always stuck in my mind. You know, it's a story that my brother and I, my cousin just passed away recently, actually, so he doesn't trot that story out anymore. But we trot that story out to say, oh, how crazy life is on the res, you know, and all this crazy stuff. But it's always stuck with me, that even at that young age, the reasonable, rational thing to do was to be violent to my 7-year-old, 8-year-old brain. This was a logical thing. There were no other alternatives. But it just kind of existed as this strange, thought-provoking anecdote in my childhood until I started working on this book. And the book itself is really a book about American violence. I say early on in the book that I don't think, and the statistics back me up on this, that America is more violent than other places. It seems to be pretty much smack in the middle. But I was really curious about, okay, so what is the character? What is the nature of American violence? What makes it different? There's an anthropologist who wrote once, like a little throwaway line that said, every culture loves its own form of violence. And so the question of the book is, okay, so what's America's form of violence? What violence does it love? Because none of the other answers in a lot of the other books I've read that have been very, I hold dear to my heart, Notes of a Native Son by Baldwin, or Between the World and Me by Ta-Nehisi Coates. I mean, these are such important books, and they moved me in such important ways. But they didn't explain why I felt the way I did, why I acted the way I did when I was a kid. And so, like, it always seemed to me that there is something hiding behind racial systems and racism, something hiding behind a sort of class and classist systems, because this country hates poor people above all. Let's be honest. The loathing of the poor is like almost an American pastime, right? And there seemed to be something behind all of that, that class didn't quite explain, and that racial fictions and racism didn't explain. So I went looking. Just to conclude, I think violence undergirds everything, and a very particular kind of American violence.
0: Your book, The Savage Mind, is a very deep dive into that question. And I very much appreciate the vulnerability you exposed yourself to in searching for the answers. You quote Ta-Nehisi Coates as saying, "Race is the child of racism, not the father." But then you rejoin.
1: I rejoin that frontier violence is the ancestor of them all. There's no way into the issue without going into myself, hence the vulnerability, I guess. Like American violence in the Americas, I should say, started first as a colonial imperative. The Spanish, the Dutch, the French, the English, the Portuguese further south, so on and so forth, brought untold levels of violence against Native people. Then it became, once the United States arrived on the scene, after all of these colonial powers arrived, frontier violence became a sort of institutional political imperative for the young republic, as exhibited in all sorts of egregious behaviors on the part of this country. And then, as the frontier was pushed west and then finally wound up with its toes in the Pacific, what happened to those impulses? First colonial, then institutional. What happened? They didn't just disappear, but it's my contention in the book that that wave of frontier violence crested and broke, and it broke in two directions. It broke in one direction overseas, to Puerto Rico, to Cuba, Guam, Japan, Korea, Vietnam, the Philippines. And we see it breaking still in Gaza. It's the same kind of frontier violence, but it also broke inward into the culture. It started off as a colonial practice, it became a national imperative, and then it became a cultural attribute. Just a historical example, which I drop into the book, but my book isn't really about this. The Indian Removal Act of 1830 attempted to remove all Native people from east of the Mississippi. Not just the five civilized tribes, but all Native people from east of the Mississippi to what was then called Indian Territories, and it's now Oklahoma. So just in the state of Alabama, between 1830 and 1840, 90% of the land in what's now Alabama passed from Native control into white control. In the same decade, the number of enslaved human beings who were extracting profit from that land increased by a factor of four. And nowhere can you see more clearly the fact that American violence is extractive. Frontier violence is extractive. It stole land from Native people And then it stole the freedom and humanity of enslaved peoples, primarily Black, but not exclusively, to work that land. This country is a country of theft. But, maybe we'll get to it in this interview, but not only that.
0: I think it's important to the way you unwind your thesis that theft was really the beginning of it. You mentioned the slaves brought from Africa, but that in fact it was the indigenous people in this hemisphere whose bodies were stolen and whose work was stolen. And the popular myth is that the reason that the Europeans were able to conquer the hemisphere was because they brought their diseases and they had no ability to withstand the diseases. Would you explain to our listeners why you don't buy that?
1: For the listeners, if you really want a deep dive on that subject, you should absolutely go out and read Andrés Resendez's The Other Slavery. Phenomenal book by a historian. I think he teaches at UC Davis. That book helped change my thinking quite a bit because I was taught the same thing that Native people, we just didn't have any immunity to these virgin soil epidemics and like no harm, no foul. But that's what got most of us. There's reasons why that's a really persuasive myth. It lets everybody off the hook, except for us. Like we're on the hook for dying.
0: Or just being too weak, couldn't
1: Too weak.
0: withstand it.
1: Oh, yeah. Baffled by modernity from like machines down to disease. But Resendez points out, and this is something I relay in my book, that this is actually not the case. I'll get my dates slightly wrong, but the first reported cases of smallpox from New World settlements, colonies, and exploratory trips and what have you didn't occur until 25 years after first contact. Something around that. Don't quote me on that, people. It's in the book and can be quoted from there. Disease wasn't such a big deal until Native people, primarily along the southern part of the United States, like Atlantic littoral, what's now Florida, South, North Carolina, Georgia, parts of Texas, they bore the brunt of early depredations the most. But it wasn't until they and also Native people in the Caribbean were put in overcrowded, overworked, enslaved in mining camps in what's now the Dominican Republic and Haiti, among other places. Overcrowded, undernourished, no food, clothing, or shelter, really of any sort, and then just worked to death. And that's where disease did its biggest damage. Further north, in what's now New England, tribes experienced similar epidemics later in the 1600s, early 1600s, and so on. Like we're all pretty familiar with those. But those populations weren't enslaved in the same ways, but they were dislocated, cut off from their food sources, harried by colonists, so disease could do its work. So it was slightly different on the ground, but it was still really damning. And Resendez makes a great point about Europe. Again, forget my dates. I don't really see myself as a historian so much, so I can be excused, I think. But the Black Death or the bubonic plague was carried on fleas, on rats from a mountain range in Kyrgyzstan in, I don't know, 11 or 12, something or other. And it broke out of a Crimean trading post and into Europe. And it wiped out over half, and nearly some estimates put it at 2/3 of the European population. Devastating plague. Within 100 years, Europe's population had rebounded to its pre-plague levels. Why? Because Europeans weren't overcrowded, underfed, enslaved, harried off their food sources. And Europe made a full recovery. And this is the part that I get so angry about. At that same time, Europeans broadly were experiencing an increased standard of living in the 1400s, 1500s. And so their populations were really booming. And why did the standard of living go up in Europe so much in the 16th century? Because they were all enjoying the profits they were getting from their colonies in the New World. It was very trickle-down economics, but in that case, it worked. Europeans were recovering from their plagues and living longer at our expense, literally. I find that very frustrating.
0: It's beyond the scope of our discussion, but the political revolutions that occurred after the bubonic plagues, because there wasn't enough labor, so laborers value increased. There was the printing press, so knowledge, yada, yada. We won't go there. But anyway, your point is very well taken. Listeners who are familiar with our 2019 interview, when your book, The Heartbeat of Wounded Knee, Native America from 1890 to the Present, came out, will have learned a little bit about your parents, but you go much deeper into their lives in this book. Tell us about your mother, through whom you trace your relations back farther than the American Republic.
1: Oh, yeah, absolutely. So the book is the story of American violence, and I tell it in kind of three parts. I tell it through my mother's experience of this country and my father's. And my mother, you know, I'm Ojibwe from the Leech Lake Reservation in Minnesota, and where my mother's from, that's where I grew up. Her life was defined by all sorts of thefts from her. In her experience, not just in her mind, but in her experience, this country would and almost always would try and do its worst to her, to us. So as a Native woman, she had long historical experience, but also lots of lived experience and proof for her that this country would do its worst. And she was really amazing. I wouldn't call her a cuddly person. She had a lot of armor. And she needed it for someone who's experienced, you know, those old movie things like do your worst and then they do. Well, you try that a couple times, you're going to get some armor. So she was a very guarded person.
0: Your mom was stolen when she was like 4 or 5, and not to an Indian school. I mean, she was just out and out stolen. No paperwork, no nothing. When she was 12, her people subsisted to a good extent on harvesting the wild rice, and how hard that was to do under very chilly conditions. One time she comes back with this harvest and the sheriff just steals it, and there wasn't anything she could do. That's just some of the reasons she was armored and her experiences. However, to say she rose above it is an understatement. Take it from there, David Troyer.
1: Yeah, she was quite the achiever, you know, but not for achievement's sake. When she was graduating high school, like her father, my grandfather, who had his own difficulties and traumas, and he wasn't also not super cuddly, at least not to her, asked her like, well, what are you going to do? You graduated. What are you going to do? And she's like, I don't know. The only Native person that she knew that had any kind of job or like a job that is a career was the school nurse at her high school. So she's like, well, maybe I'll be a nurse. And her father said, well, who the hell do you think you are? You think you're better than us? I try to imagine saying that to my kids. I can't. Different times, different people, right? So she became a nurse. She moved back to the reservation. She was working on healthcare programs and initiatives in the 60s. And she established the first ambulance service on Red Lake Reservation and the first sort of like reservation nursing program. It was a big deal, you know? And then she and my father got together and they moved to Washington, D.C. for work. And he was a really interesting guy. We'll talk to him about him in a little bit. But he was really stubborn and really persistent. And so according to her, it was not often that she told nice stories about my dad in her later years. But she told me this story. We were just talking and he asked me if I could do anything. What would I do? Because you know, she wasn't nursing anymore. She's in D.C. She's raising me and my older brother, Anton. And soon would be raising my younger brother and sister as well. And he's like, well, if you could do anything, what would you do? Like, you're spinning your wheels. She's like, well, I don't know. Like, it's stupid. Like, maybe law. He's like, it's not stupid. Let's do it. Let's try. Let's go. And she's like, I don't even have a college degree. Because in those days, a nursing degree was 3 years. And it was not a BA. And he's like, well, let's just try. And she's like, yeah, I mean, I guess I'd like to. Because, like, we always get screwed over in court. And she didn't know a single Native lawyer. She didn't know a single Native person working in the legal profession. And there were very few. There were some, very few, though. So she applied to law school and got in provisionally and never looked back and graduated and was on these law reviews, was working with Ada Deer for Menominee Restoration. I think it was the Native American Rights Fund that was working. You know, like, she did all this incredible work. And then she's like, I'm moving back home and I'm taking the kids and you can come or not. And he's like, okay, I'll come. And so he quit his job and moved back, and she opens a law practice in the old Five and Dime store that would follow her around and accuse her of shoplifting and not let her come in the front door and all this crap. She bought their building, opened her law practice across from the high school where they had such low expectations of her. And she became a tribal court judge. She became a U.S. magistrate, a federal judge. She was amazing.
0: And she was the first.
1: The
0: And
1: first, yeah,
0: yeah.
1: the, she was, I don't keep track of my firsts, but
0: Well, I do.
1: definitely the first Native American woman judge in the country, and quite likely the first Native American woman attorney in the country, but I'm not sure about that.
0: We are speaking with David Troyer about his latest book, The Savage Mind: An American Legacy. David, back to some of the difficult stuff that you bring up in your book. You quote W.E.B. Du Bois, who wrote that the problem of the 20th century is the problem of the color line. Then you write, that's undoubtedly true, but the frontier, capital F frontier, that hard edge of violence that wouldn't or hasn't or can't stay put, is the problem of the 21st century. What do you mean by the frontier, and why do you say it is the problem of our current century?
1: This historian from Wisconsin named Frederick Jackson Turner gave what he called his frontier hypothesis at the Chicago Columbian Exposition in 1893, I believe. In 1890, the US Census had declared the frontier for all practical purposes, and I'm quoting, closed. And Turner went on to say that the frontier was the defining feature of American life, where civilization met the savage, and then American institutions and character was forged. It's very Jacksonian. Rugged individualist, and so on and so forth, right? And I think he was wrong insofar as he left out the violence that was the frontier. He kind of posed it as this big adventure. It's a big adventure in free and untamed land and unpopulated land, right? Very wrong on all of those accounts. It wasn't free, it was stolen, and it wasn't unpopulated. We were there. So I really think of Turner as being wrong on his points, but right on the points he didn't make. Because I think the frontier, it's a combination of many things, of taking and being taken from, of enduring, but also perpetrating violence. And I make the point in the book that none of us are immune to that virus as Native people. I'm just speaking about my tribe in particular. We've engaged in our own egregious bloodletting of many other people, including our near neighbors, the Dakota. And it wasn't that the white man made us do it. We were as much the inheritors of frontier as anyone else, from a different political and cultural subject position, if we want to use post-colonial theory, not with as much power or opportunity as the would-be colonizers had, but we were participatory. Everyone was. And I think it hasn't been addressed. And what hasn't been addressed, and this is sort of the big part of the last half of the book, is this question of grief. I don't know really anything about your life, but there's a certain grief we feel when we've been harmed. And we have national conversations about that all the time. But there's another kind of grief that is not talked about related to the first kind, which is the grief of having caused harm. And those two griefs are amply represented in this mixture of savagery and civilization. And by the way, we're not the savage, of course, Native people. We all are. And they're not the civilized. We all are. But it's in that meeting of, those opposites. The frontier are those opposites. It's not the edge of anything, it's the mixing of things. And that grief part of it has not been addressed. The second kind of grief of having caused harm. And I don't think this country's going to get anywhere until we take a good hard look at that.
0: You write that the story goes, once we were great and we are no longer great, and that our lives are meant to be lives of suffering, our social utility is quite simply to be America's sufferers. And then later on in the book, you quote Audre Lorde, who once said, men who are afraid to feel must keep women around to do their feeling for them while dismissing us for the same supposedly inferior capacity to feel deeply. And further in the book, you go that the social utility of Black people is to feel anger, pain, joy, tenderness, rage for the country, to do its feeling for it. And then elsewhere, you posit that grief is the root of the savage mind. I was very moved by one of the stories that you share in the book, and it was about the violence of Ojibwe people against the Dakotas and the healing that eventually came from that. Would you share with us the circle of that story, please?
1: Ojibwe ceremony broadly is treated a bit like Fight Club. And the first rule of Fight Club is you don't talk about Fight Club. That's our general disposition about sharing our ceremonial doings with outsiders. Like, we just don't talk about it all that much. But there is one ceremony that we are a little more willing to talk about, and that's our big drum ceremony. And that's what you're referring to in your question. And so Ojibwe big drum ceremony is a ceremony that was given to us by the Dakota. And without going into the ins and outs of the ceremony itself, the story that goes with the ceremony that is told and retold in each community where big drum societies exist every year. So it's kept alive through repetition. You'll hear the story anywhere you go to big drum if you sit there long enough. And the story is that there was a Dakota woman whose village was attacked by US soldiers despite flying flags of peace and despite being and appearing friendly, they were attacked and massacred regardless. And she escaped by hiding in a slough and breathing through a reed for 3 or 4 days or something like that. And during that time, she had a vision of a ceremony. And so she survived. And she eventually made her way back to her people because she was Dakota, who had been, or still at this point, our sworn enemies. We've been fighting on and off across what's now Wisconsin, Minnesota, Iowa, up into Canada, like brutal conflicts. And she brought the story back to her people and the ceremony that she dreamed when she was hiding. And she instructed her people about it. And then hundreds of Dakota in a big procession from the West traveled into Ojibwe country to the community of Mille Lacs, Mississauga Gunning, which had been a prominent and probably the biggest Dakota village in the region until we had taken it from them. And so they appear sometime in the 19th century, this procession in their finest regalia and just decked out, hundreds of them. And the Ojibwe people at Mille Lacs came out to greet them, and the Dakota said, "We have something to give you." Sorry, I get a little choked up every time I talk about this. Give me a second. They gathered all the Ojibwe people around and told them that we have a ceremony for you. So this is, and the ceremony was a big, literally a big drum. And they said, "We're going to give you the drum, we're going to give you all of the things that go with it, and we're going to give you instructions. This drum and this ceremony are for peace. And we're going to seat certain members on this drum. And one of the requirements to be seated is you have to have killed one of us in battle. And if you sing the songs right, if you follow our instructions, if you follow the protocols that come with this, and you live in peace, it'll be harder to pass this drum on to people who've killed it. There won't be any people left who've killed any of us. Then you should seat people who have been warriors who have fought for your nation and touched blood, Donganan Miskwi, literally means to touch blood. But if you keep doing it right, you'll soon run out of people who've killed anybody at all, and it'll be a success. And it's the most pure expression of a kind of vulnerable bravery on the part of the Dakota. They could have been killed when they showed up, but they understood that only by giving this thing to us, could we be absolved of our grief? And yeah, I just think it's incredibly beautiful and really instructive. And one of the points I make after I talk about that in the book is like that those of us who belong to this country, Black Americans, Native Americans such as myself, the underclass, the working class, the poor, the trans, the gay, all of us have been bringing the ceremony of our participation in the goings-on of this republic. But those gifts have not been accepted. The gift of our ceremony, of our participation in the republic, in the life of the republic, our willingness to go right to the place of hurt, like those Dakota came to the place of their hurt, which was us. Now we've been going to the country in a similar fashion over and over again, but the country does not have the humility that luckily we had in that moment to accept that ceremony. And it's time the country did just that for its own sake. Because looking back again, like, who's to say what would have happened to us if we had attacked, rejected, dismissed what the Dakota were giving us? Where would that have left the sort of moral center and the ongoing life of Ojibwe communities and Ojibwe nations? I don't think the future would have been very bright for us as a collective. And so I would hope that this country does something of the same, if it can. With the current administration, current mindset, I don't see it happening anytime soon. Because this is the thing, and I say this in the book, Trump is our first grief president. He ran on a platform of aggrievement both times. And this country is awash in it. And we could have a different discussion. I think this country has been seeing itself as grieving and aggrieved and victimized since 9/11. But with such a mindset, like, it's impossible for it to see the harms that it's doing that are ongoing. So I don't have much hope for, you know, in the next few years, but I do have a mad hope that this book could make some kind of difference.
0: I believe it can, and that's one of the reasons I'm so glad that you were willing to come and be in conversation today about what you've written. And you do write that opportunities exist to create new rituals that can heal rather than sunder our connection to one another. And it seems to me that just the sharing of the story of the Dakota woman submerged, breathing through a reed for days as the U.S. cavalry has wiped out her band, and then the Dakota people that she finds, her people, shares her vision, says, this is what we have to do, and then they go and do it. And then your ancestors accept it and keep it alive to this day. And I hope it's okay to say that you have a seat at one of the big drums.
1: Yeah, it's okay.
0: So that's the ritual that your people created. We need other rituals. But as you've just mentioned, the current administration, just an example, an opportunity existed to take back the medals that were awarded the 7th Cavalry or whoever it was that wiped out the people at Wounded Knee, many of them, as you pointed out in your earlier book, not all of them. And the current Secretary of Defense not only refused to rescind those medals, but he praised those murderers. I do not hesitate to call them that, because those were either unarmed or poorly armed people doing no harm to anyone. So anyway, that was an opportunity that was not taken.
1: No, it was an opportunity that was very much not taken. But I don't expect Pete Hegseth to be able to identify valor or bravery because he has the absence of both, much less kindness, humility, and compassion. And it's the thing, like, our veterans in like back home are very important to us. I talk a little bit about this in the book. Our veterans are so important to us because they hold both sides of that grief almost singularly. They have experienced deep traumas because of the wars and engagements and deep hurts. They've suffered physically and emotionally and psychologically in all sorts of ways. And they have caused suffering. And so, like, for us, and this seems sometimes counterintuitive to outsiders, it's our veterans who bring us in and out of mourning. It's our veterans who literally, like, wash our tears and wash our faces when we're coming out of our period of grief or mourning, because they're the only ones who can understand loss, truly. They've experienced it and they've caused it too. And with that understanding comes necessarily humility, compassion. And without those two, you can't have much bravery. You can have physical bravery, but you're not going to have moral bravery. You're not going to have ethical bravery. So it's no surprise that Hegseth feels none of those things, because he has none of those things.
0: There's one thing you can't hide. It's when you're crippled inside, I guess, you know, to quote this
1: or stunted in his case. I'm
0: Yeah.
1: sorry, but like, this is not a hit piece on Hegseth. Like,
0: No, but
1: he's
0: yeah.
1: immaterial.
0: You write that when violent institutions are ended, such as chattel slavery by the Civil War, that rituals replace them. And you write about lynchings with some numbers and context that were new to me, that these were in fact rituals of power and powerlessness, control and controllability, ascendancy and abjectness in almost every place in the country, not just in the South. And you go on to write that we are all implicated in these urges, even the victims of them. What do you mean by that?
1: I don't mean when I say that we who have suffered state violence, let's call it, or rituals of state violence, whether it's lynchings or the theft of your rice or what have you. When I say we're implicated, I don't mean that we're responsible. What I mean is that we are often those of us who are at the receiving end of these rituals of violence, unwilling dance partners, where we are a part of the thing. We didn't make the thing. We don't like the thing. We don't want the thing to happen. But we're a part of it. Just as, like, to use a more modern example, which I do use in the book, all of the kids in the schools where there's a school shooting, all of the people who leave teddy bears and light candles at a chain link fence or on routes in Vegas at the Harvest Festival after that shooting, the anniversary of which is either today or was yesterday, by the way. So you could be in a crowd of a concert like in Vegas. You could be in a crowd at a lynching. You could be having violence done to yourself. You could be the person doing it. We're all involved. You could be cowering under your desk. You could be the person who's causing the cowering in a school. And we're all part of these rituals, just very different positions, some willing, some very unwilling, of course.
0: I appreciated the distinction you made. A shooting in a school is not the same thing as a school shooting. Since 1999, in a ritualistic sense, they have become a repeatable ritual with temporality and form. And as you just mentioned, again, we are all implicated in it. I had a really hard time with this implicated thing, so I actually went back to several dictionaries looking for loopholes. No.
1: Did you find any? Please tell
0: Well,
1: me.
0: yeah, actually. So there is a sense that I was reacting to that we were causative or something, we were
1: Sure.
0: implicated in it, but it
1: Right.
0: also means connected to.
1: That's what I mean.
0: Exactly. And that's when I kind of like, okay, I guess I can let him have that. But oh, that really got a reaction out of me, David.
1: I bet. Yeah. I mean, and maybe it's good. Like maybe it was the right word because like there is a shock to hear from, I'm a stranger to most of the people who will hopefully read my book, right? But there's a bit of a shock. Like, what are you saying? It's my fault? Are you saying that I'm doing this? Especially if we suffer from social harm, right? That's going to come as a shock. And so like maybe that shock can be productive and send us to like in your case, to dictionaries, But it's so important for me. And I say this to my kids all the time. I'll shorthand it like skin in the game, is what I say to them sometimes. Like, you gotta have some skin in the game. You gotta, like, you're not a passive bystander in your life or in someone else's life necessarily. There should be, and there always is anyway, an investment. And as such, you should think really hard about that. You should always think really hard. What am I doing in this spot at this time? And what am I doing? And am I making a difference? The answers might be small, and that's okay in most of our life moments. Like, we don't have to stand on the barricade every day of our lives. But there should be a sense of risk with every engagement. And I feel that very pointedly in my writing. Like, this book would be a nothing burger of a book if it didn't court some risk of being misunderstood, but trying really hard not to be, risk of, like, I'm a pretty private person, of like exposing myself, just talking about myself or a risk that my siblings won't like how I wrote about our parents, and they might not. Because if there's nothing really at stake, then what are we even doing?
0: We have completely not touched the very interesting interlude at Princeton and David Troyer from Leech Lake becoming a champion fencer.
1: Well, I didn't win the national championship, so we can't say that I did, but
0: Well, you did win some regionals, so
1: I was getting close. I was getting
0: don't
1: close.
0: sell yourself short. But we haven't talked about your father, and I think that's a wonderful way to end our conversation because with your Ojibwe mother, you have a Jewish Viennese refugee father, and the synth

that I'm from. Later on, worked for the Bureau of Indian Affairs, moved to DC, worked for OEO, Office of Economic Opportunity, and then HEW, Health, Education, and Welfare. During the middle of a bunch of assaults on those programs by the Nixon administration. And he was sort of like the Zelig of civic engagement. And they really did stand at odds. Like, my mother was of the opinion that this country would and always do its worst, that America was a problem that only armor could solve. Whereas my dad thought the answer was the opposite, was engaging with this country. He had a slow death by way of dementia, and that was tough. He is a man who survived by his wits his entire life, and to really lose them was devastating to him and really hard for those of us who loved him too. Just hard to watch. And I was catching up with him shortly before he passed. Like, I took care of him for a while, then we sort of played tag team in the family. My other brothers and my sister took care of him too. And we were having lunch, just apropos nothing, just having lunch. It's just a regular day. And I realized I'd never asked him. Like, he was a very talkative person. He loved to tell a story. He would regale you endlessly, whether you wanted to be regaled or not, to be perfectly frank. A lot of the time I didn't when I was growing up. I just wanted to be left alone. But it occurred to me I'd never asked. And so I'm like, "Hey, Dad, how was the food in the army?" And he's just like, "Oh, it was good. First time in my life, I got 3 meals a day, as much as I wanted." And then he told a story about being stationed in Okinawa in the very end of the war, and then in some of the months after the Japanese surrender. And he told a story about how the civilian population in Okinawa was starving to death, emaciated. And he took a lot of pictures. There's pictures of people like that. Famine was rampant on the island of Okinawa at the time. And he saw this and he's like, "Well, that's not right." And so they had these big oil drums they'd scrape their plates into in the mess hall. He's like, "Oh, well, we'll just move those outside." And then everyone lined up. And he was like weeping when he's telling me this story. He's like, they'd have hats or like a shell casing. They were so poor, they didn't even have bowls. And they would fill whatever they could fill with the food scraps from this US base. And then the base commander got wind of this. He's like, "Well, that they're the enemy. We can't be feeding them." And so demanded that they douse these barrels with bleach and not put them outside, make it so no one could eat them. And my dad's like, "Well, that's not right." So he talked the orderlies, the guys that worked in the mess hall, which is where a lot of African American soldiers were placed in the army, drivers, cooks, etc. We know those stories, I think. But he's like, "Hey guys, like, what do you say we disobey orders? Like, what do you think?" And they were like, "Yeah." So they disobeyed the orders and they snuck these barrels out to feed Okinawan civilians. And I asked my dad, this is the thing that shocked me. You know, we're having this, he's telling me the story, and I hadn't really heard the story before. Just like, "Well, didn't you feel weird, you know, doing that? Like, considering like what the Japanese had done in Nanking, the Japanese army, right? In Nanking and in the Philippines and other places. I mean, did you feel weird?" And he looked at me and he looked so disappointed in me. And he kind of yelled. He was a yeller anyway. But he yelled at me and he's just like, "They were human beings and they were hungry and that was enough for me. Isn't that enough for you?" And I was kind of ashamed, you know, and I'm just sitting there kind of shaking my head, eating my lunch with my dad. And I was like, "How can you stand what this country does? How can you stand what it does?" And I was thinking about all this stuff and the base commander and thinking of me too. Like, I wasn't feeling very good about myself in that moment. And he said, "Well, this country saved my life. No one else wanted me. In fact, most everyone else wanted to kill me. Germans wanted to kill me. Austrians wanted to kill me. French didn't care. English didn't care. The Irish cared. But then I wound up here and I'd be dead if not for this country. So it saved my life. And so it's my job to save its life, to save it from itself. That's the bargain. That's the bargain." And I think that's the immigrant bargain. That's the refugee bargain. We are so willing to save our countries from themselves because we often do recognize a debt. And so this country has all the capabilities to conform to what my mom thinks about this country. It will do its worst. And then I have my father, right?

0: for whom this country, and he was not naive, often does terrible things, but can do better. And it's really a synthesis of both of their lives and the significance of their lives and their relationships to this country. That is really the only way forward for me emotionally. And I think for my kids as well. This is why this is pitched as a letter to them, and no spoilers. And I think it's really the only way forward. We have to recognize both of those things as being true, and they cannot be reconciled. One doesn't cancel the other out. That never has. And to try is like, there's no way forward. We just got to be more like the Dakota. Maybe we got a chance.
1: David Troyer, I could go on and on and on in conversation with you. I just find it so moving and edifying and informative, etc. But we are out of time, at least for this session.
0: Yeah.
1: That was a lovely way to end it. Thank you so much for writing your book, The Savage Mind, An American Legacy, and for joining us again on Forthright Radio, and for your work. We very much appreciate it.
0: Thank you.
1: You have just heard a conversation with David Troyer about his latest book, The Savage Mind, An American Legacy. It was recorded on October 2nd, 2026. On David's difficult assertion that we are all implicated, the suit brought by Jane Doe, who alleges that she was gang-raped by seven Cornell University fraternity men, brings up the issue of how we are implicated. In a recent piece in The Conversation headlined, "The Misperception That Keeps Bystanders From Intervening and How to Short-Circuit It," authored by Amherst College psychology professor Catherine A. Anderson, is particularly on point. I share excerpts from it with you now. As an undergraduate decades ago, I attended a dorm presentation describing the importance of giving and receiving sexual consent. The workshop leaders explained that if your partner said no or stop, but you proceeded to have sex anyway, it was considered rape. A high-profile athlete on campus raised his hand and said in utter disbelief, "That can't be right. By that definition, everyone I've ever had sex with, I've raped." I was horrified by his comment, but most students laughed. He clearly saw nothing wrong with the view he'd expressed, presumably believing it was widely shared. I immediately thought of this experience when I heard about the alleged sexual assault committed by seven fraternity members at Cornell University. As a social psychologist and the author of a book examining why so-called good people stay silent in the face of problematic behavior, what I find most tragic about the events at Cornell is that reportedly over 50 men on a group chat learned about the assault as it was happening. Yet there's been no public report that any of them tried to stop the assault, help the victim, or contact campus or local police departments. This type of inaction is very common. In about one-third of sexual assaults, at least one other person is present who potentially could intervene, but in most instances chooses not to. Why? Data suggests that a minority of men actually commit sexual assault. Researchers estimate about 6.5% of male college students in the United States and Canada have committed rape. Yet, many men who find sexual violence offensive mistakenly believe that other men do not. Undergraduate men in one study reported their beliefs about common rape myths, such as, "If a girl doesn't physically fight back, you can't really say it was rape," and, "If a girl goes to a room alone with a guy at a party, it's her own fault if she's raped." Researchers then asked participants how they thought both their close friends and average male college students would answer these same questions. The results provided clear evidence that college men have skewed views of what those around them are thinking. Most students saw their classmates and friends as more supportive of rape myths than they themselves were. Unfortunately, believing that other men generally accept sexual violence, even when this belief is wrong, inhibits their willingness to intervene to stop such behavior when they encounter it. In fact, men's beliefs about their peers' attitudes are a stronger predictor of their willingness to intervene than their own stated attitudes about sexual aggression. Men who underestimate their peers' discomfort with sexually aggressive behavior often fear the consequences of calling out problematic views or intervening in the face of inappropriate behavior. The most common reason male college students give for failing to intervene in situations involving sexual violence is a fear of being laughed at or ridiculed. In particular, a desire not to appear weak to other men. Men who actually commit assault also tend to overestimate support for such behavior. Not surprisingly, men who report having committed sexual assault believe that other men are more accepting of such behavior and have engaged in such behavior themselves. This assumed support leads them to feel comfortable describing problematic behavior, which leads other men to believe that sexual violence is more common and more accepted than it actually is. Given the consistent evidence that men wrongly believe that most men are more comfortable with sexual violence than they themselves are, the challenge is not to change the social norm. It's getting people to see what it actually already is. Correcting such misperceptions can go a long way toward reducing sexual violence. First-year male college students who participate in a 90-minute sexual assault prevention program focused on refuting rape myths, increasing awareness of the importance of consent, and correcting misperceptions about other men's attitudes and behaviors report reduced levels of sexual aggression themselves 4 months later. These programs work in two ways. First, men who receive accurate information about what other men actually believe are less inhibited about speaking out and intervening. Second, men who are at risk of engaging in sexual aggression may change their intentions after learning that their peers do not support such behavior. At the same time, men in tight-knit groups feel considerable pressure to show loyalty to other group members, which may lead to ignoring bad behavior committed by their peers. But the underlying dynamics of peer influence can help shift group norms from protecting group members by staying silent to stepping in to prevent bad behavior. One college football player described looking out for his teammates, even if that meant interrupting a potential sexual encounter. Quote, "Maybe you don't get the girl, but you'll keep your scholarship and still be on the team," end quote. Another approach for preventing sexual assault is to learn strategies for intervening. Bystander intervention programs emphasize the importance of stopping bad behavior before it escalates, teach specific skills for intervening, and remind people that everyone has a responsibility to prevent sexual violence. Students who participate in such programs are more confident in their ability to intervene and more willing to do so. Most important, rates of sexual violence are markedly lower on campuses that have implemented those programs. For example, one study found that experiences of sexual harassment and stalking were 11% lower and that instances of unwanted sexual activity with women who were too drunk or high to stop them were as much as 17% lower. It's tempting to read about the Cornell case and assume the apparent inaction in face of problematic behavior is uniquely a problem at one college or only with members of fraternities or only college students. But the reality is that pretty much everyone has been in situations where they've seen potentially problematic behavior and failed to speak up. understanding the very normal psychological factors that lead people to misperceive what others are actually thinking and feeling, and learning specific strategies for intervening can make a real difference. The opinions expressed on Forthright Radio are those of the speaker and do not necessarily reflect those of this station's staff, board of directors, or contributors. Forthright Radio is a Beyond the Deep End production hosted and produced by Joy LaClaire. You can hear past Forthright Radio programs by going to our website, forthright.media, where you will also find links to articles, etc., pertinent to them.

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Thanks for tuning in. This is The Listening Room with Loren. This is KGVM Bozeman 95.9. I started the show today with John Moreland because he just played it live from The Divide last night. Really unfortunate that I didn't go. But if you were there, I hope you caught an amazing show. And if you weren't, then there was some music of his to stew on for a little bit. That was Break My Heart Sweetly and 3:59 a.m., both off his record called In the Throes. Feeling a little tired and cold this morning. We got some snow early on in the season. Not sure how I feel about it, but no guests today because I'm kind of just adjusting to the really cold temperatures in the morning. So, yeah, next up is Justin Townes Earl.

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an end to. I guess I missed the way it was back then. You know, I miss the way that it was back then, most of all. I miss the way it could have been. The way it could have been.

Thank you guys for listening to the show. This has been The Listening Room. We have about 10 minutes left. This is KGVM 95.9, KGVM Bozeman. Thank you guys for supporting. I've played quite a few songs without telling you what they are. sorry about that. And so instead of going through them all, I mean, the last one was Anna Tivel. She's just amazing. I had some ELO, some Tedeschi Trucks, Jeffrey Foucault, James McMurtry. And next up, I have The Watch House, formerly known as Mandolin Orange. Yeah, and thanks for sticking with us. 10 minutes left. Hope you enjoy. Have a good Wednesday.

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As a reminder, this episode originally aired on KALW on the previous weekday.

0: Welcome, I'm Rose Aguilar, and this is your call. Trump's efforts to make it harder to vote have not worked in time for the midterms. But the AP reports that it's a different matter in the states. More than three dozen laws that make it harder to vote have passed in Republican-controlled states. Purging voter rolls in Ohio, no longer accepting a student ID in New Hampshire, and a new requirement to bring an ID to vote in South Dakota. There are a number of new voter ID rules across the country. Here in California, we'll be voting on Prop 39, which would require voters to show ID at the polls. Those of us who vote by mail would need to give the last four digits of a government ID, like a driver's license. California's Republican Party supports this bill. The Yes side has raised $28 million. The state's Democratic Party opposes it. The No side has raised $23 million. And we'll talk about this prop later in the show. If you live in California, election officials recommend voting early and dropping your ballot in a ballot box. So what questions do you have about voting rights? What are you doing to ensure your name is on the rolls and that your vote will be counted? You can give us a call at 866-798-8255. You can also email your call at kalw.org. Today, we'll find out how voting rights advocates are working to ensure free and fair elections. We're joined now by David Daley, author of many bestsellers, including Rat Effed, Why Your Vote Doesn't Count, Unrigged, How Americans Are Battling Back to Save Democracy. His latest book is Anti-Democratic, Inside the Far Right's 50-Year Plot to Control American Elections. David Daley is former senior fellow at FairVote and former editor-in-chief at Salon. Hi, David. Thanks so much for joining us again.
1: Always a pleasure, Rose. Thanks for having me.
0: Well, it's great to have you. So this AP piece that just came out yesterday is very interesting. They point out that, you know, we know that Trump has done many things to make it harder to vote, and most of his efforts just are not going to be in place in time for the midterms. But there are three dozen laws now on the books that do make it harder to vote in Republican-controlled states. And I mentioned just a couple examples. So what concerns you the most, given that we now know what is on the books to make it harder to vote in the midterms?
1: Oh, I think it's absolutely right. I think we know that Donald Trump's efforts to get Congress to pass the SAVE Act failed in the U.S. Senate. And so all of those big national restrictions will not be on the books in this midterm or hopefully in any future elections. But there are multiple states around the country that have certainly moved to enact provisions that are closely resembling some of the things that we see in the SAVE Act. In Florida, Utah, South Dakota, New Hampshire, Ohio, there are certainly new restrictive rules, most of them having to do with ID. If you live in those states, awfully important to be looking at vote.org, which will tell you what all of the new requirements are wherever it is that you live. Be aware of what those provisions might be. Make sure you have taken the time to get anything that you need in advance. And certainly take advantage of the early voting window, which is open right now in so many states. Vote by mail. Do everything you can do to ensure that your vote and voice is heard in this election.
0: You know, David, I think we've come to a point where we speak so casually about these efforts to make it harder to vote. This has been going on for decades. I mean, you've written incredible books about these efforts. Does this kind of effort to make it harder to vote happen in other countries? You know, countries that like to talk about how democratic they are. Do we see this in other parts of the world?
1: You know, we certainly see this in other parts of the world that do not call themselves a democracy, but the United States stands alone in so many of its structural provisions. Certainly, what you don't see around the world are other countries where the president of the United States and his party are attempting to, you know, foment chaos and distrust in free and fair election results. And this has been very dramatic and very consequential. I would suggest that of all of the things that Donald Trump has done to damage free and fair elections, the idea that he has taken to the mainstream of American politics, that there is something to distrust here, the myth of voter fraud that he has perpetuated without offering any evidence at all, because there is no evidence. At this point in time, some of it would have been produced if it actually existed. It doesn't exist. We have some of the freest and most fair and accurate elections you could possibly imagine. The number of possible, you know, fraudulent ballots or non-citizen ballots, it's absolutely negligible. And the myth that Donald Trump has perpetuated here has been extraordinarily damaging, and it's going to take years and years to get those toxins out of our politics.
2: When you look at the laws that are passed in Republican-controlled states that make it harder for people to vote, which laws do that most effectively?
1: Well, I think that voter ID laws are really high on that list, because voter ID laws are not what they say they are. To the average American, a voter ID makes, you know, perfect common sense, right? I have to show an ID to, you know, buy wine at the grocery store, or, you know, to buy Sudafed at the drugstore. You have to do that because there's actually a reason why, right? People are trying to, you know, buy those things underage. We don't have any actual voter fraud problem for this to address. But what state legislatures do is they take this kernel that sounds reasonable, right? I have to show ID to get on a plane, so sure, I'll take my ID out of my pocket and provide it when I vote. But what they're actually doing is deep research into the forms of ID that they think those who are not likely to vote for them are least likely to have. So you look at a state like North Carolina, where they intentionally and quite carefully investigated, for example, which forms of ID that Black voters in the state of North Carolina were least likely to have, and then they required exactly those. You look at a state like New Hampshire, which has just said it's not going to accept student IDs. That affects a very specific kind of voter, right? If you tell young voters who tend to vote overwhelmingly Democratic in a state like New Hampshire, which has very close elections, and you tell those voters, well, you're going to need a driver's license to vote here, what you're telling them is that you have to find a way to get to the driver's license bureau. You have to, you know, pay the $125 or so that it might cost to do that. You have to have all of the forms that, you know, and forms of ID, birth certificates, or things that you might have left at your parents' house. You might not have taken those to college with you, right? So these are very well crafted. In South Dakota and in North Dakota, when they passed their voter ID provisions, they said that the identification you put forth had to have a street address on it. Well, that sounds perfectly reasonable in some ways, right? Except when you think that the number one, the most populous minority groups in the state, in the Dakotas, are Native Americans. And on Native land, there are no street addresses. So this actually becomes a really tricky and nefarious way of making it all but impossible, putting up additional barriers between voters and the ballot box.
2: So to your point, the AP, and I'd like to give credit to these reporters because this is such a good piece. Gary Fields and Julie Carr Smith report about voter ID in South Dakota. The ACLU has filed a lawsuit seeking to halt a new law that includes requiring voters registering for the first time to present the most common forms of ID, driver's licenses, tribal IDs, and non-driver state IDs. They must be presented in person at places that accept registration. Katherine Johnson, president of the League of Women Voters in South Dakota, said proof of citizenship in itself is not terrible. She's concerned about how remote these areas are. She says sometimes it takes a drive and you have to coordinate, you have to take off work and all of these kinds of things. And people just might not do it because maybe they forgot their ID on the day that they're going to register to vote.
1: No, I think that's a very real consequence, and this is intentional. When you look at the Dakotas, when I was writing on Rigged, I went out to North Dakota and spent a lot of time on this question. And there are a tribal lands in North Dakota that are the most populous, tend to be about 2 to 2.5 hours drive to the nearest driver's license office. And some of those driver's license offices in rural North Dakota, they are not open every day. Some of them are open 1 or 2 days a month and for very limited hours. So you really need to coordinate with your job, with childcare. You are going to spend 2.5 hours driving one way, 2.5 hours driving back. It becomes a really significant effort. And it's a disproportionate effort, right? If you are, simply, living in one of those towns, if you're a white voter in North Dakota, it's much simpler. If you live on the native land, it becomes a disproportionate barrier that is placed between you and the ballot box. And we see this happening all over America. I mean, there was a famous example in Alabama, about a decade ago, in which Alabama required, specific forms of voter ID to vote. And they said, well, if you don't have them, all you have to do is show up at the driver's license office. And then the state of Alabama goes and they shutter all of the driver's license offices and the state DMV offices in the Black Belt counties of Alabama. And the state said, well, this just has to do with, budget cuts. We just can't afford to keep them open. I mean, if you believe that, that's I suppose on you. The state of Texas, saying we will accept a hunting or a gun license and not a student ID. That is a specific decision that favors certain kinds of people. Voters in North Carolina, where Republicans have created, and I've seen them. I've gotten them off the hard drives of the Republican operators who did this work. They built huge databases of all of the students in North Carolina, and then they cross-reference that with who has a driver's license and who doesn't. And they actually drew congressional and state legislative district lines, knowing this information, right? Knowing which students and how they vote and which parties they're registered to, and which ones would and would not actually be able to cast a ballot on election day because of the forms of ID that the state was requiring. This is deeply nefarious and intentional, and not at all a simple question of common sense.
2: Let's talk about what happens in California, because we are a massive state and it cannot be easier to vote than in a state like California. So, according to the Public Policy Institute of California, as of May of this year, 23 million of California's 27 million eligible adults were registered to vote. And if you are not registered to vote in California, you can do it online. It's very easy. Go to vote411.org/California. You've got to do it by Monday, October 19th. So if you know someone who's not registered, it's so easy to do. They can do it online. So, David, the state of California mails out 23 million ballots. I just got mine a couple of days ago. And election officials, not only in California, but across the country, have said that if you are able to vote early and drop your ballot off in a ballot box rather than by mail, do that. So drop it off in a box just to make sure, just in case there are problems with mail. So if a state like California can pull this off with so many voters, why can't we just do this across the country in all 50 states?
1: I think we could, I mean, I think California has its challenges on counting those ballots in an
2: Right.
1: efficient manner. And other states are a little bit, better at that. But I mean, California and other Western states have been, absolute, masters, and pioneers at creating a vote by mail system that involves everyone, that creates absolute easy access to the polls, and it 100% should be a model for the entire country.
2: And the Democrats have put forward national voting rights bills, the John Lewis Voting Rights Act. Can you tell us about what that would do? And did it get any Republican support?
1: It did not. When you go back to what Democrats tried to pass in the days, in early 2021, the last time they had a trifecta in Washington, you had a number of really important voting rights bills, bills that, would have extended and renewed and, actually given muscle once again to a Voting Rights Act that the Supreme Court has worked so hard over the last, decade plus to hollow out, bills that, would have made clear, that a partisan and racial gerrymandering is against the law, bills that would have made it much easier to cast a ballot every place, really setting up early voting periods, absentee periods. And Democrats, moved this forward. It passed, I believe, unanimously from Democrats in the House. The only thing that stopped it from becoming law was you had a couple of Democratic senators who were not willing to suspend the filibuster to move this onto the Senate floor. I would hope and expect that if Democrats have another trifecta window after the 2028 elections, that this would once again be a top priority of the party.
2: Can you name those Democrats? Do you remember?
1: They were Joe Manchin and Kristen Sinema. They are no longer there.
2: Right. It's incredible how just two senators have so much power to get in the way of legislation.
1: Well, it's amazing too how the filibuster gets in the way, right? I believe Angus King of Maine had some statistics a few years ago that suggested that the filibuster allows about 23% of the country to have a block over legislation, and that's outrageous. We talk a lot about the, mis effects of the Electoral College, about the effects of partisan gerrymandering. We don't talk enough about the, malapportioned U.S. Senate and how that is getting much, much worse. By the end of the 2030s, about about 70% of the population is going to live in 15 states that will have 30 senators. And so the other smaller, whiter, and more rural states are only going to see their influence increase and advance in the U.S. It's a real block on majority rule.
2: CNN has a piece a couple of weeks ago, why election officials are pushing voters to use the drop box rather than the mailbox. And it's just talking about just the fact that the USPS is having some problems. It could be slow. You want to make sure that your vote is counted. So if you do have a drop box in your state and your area, be sure to put your ballot there. And this is fascinating, David. Thanks to CNN for this. More than half of U.S. states allow voting by drop box, but the states that do not are mostly Republican-controlled states in the South, like Texas, Oklahoma, Arkansas, Mississippi, Louisiana, North Carolina, South Carolina. They do not allow people to vote in a drop box. What do you think it'll take to change this, to just make it as easy as possible for people to vote across this country?
1: I think it will really take national action. I think so many of these questions on voting are going to require real national action. It would be a terrific in order to have a Voting Rights Act, once again, that ensured that the right to vote was equal in every single state. I think sometimes when we look at these questions, we fail to take into account that the kind of gerrymandering that we have seen in the U.S. House and congressional elections across this country has absolutely been magnified at the state level. Mm-hmm. And so if you think that MAGA controls too much in Congress, in lots of these 50-50 states, whether we're talking about Georgia or North Carolina or Ohio, these are states that have been so wildly gerrymandered, non-competitive districts. Non-competitive districts mean all the action gets pushed into the party primaries, and the kinds of people who are running state legislatures in these states are the wild-eyed extremists of the party. And so what you are seeing in those states is the absolute worst of the election denier movement, and they hold power in many of these states.
2: And are you hearing reporters ask the candidates running for office where they stand on these issues? Unfortunately, I'm just not hearing many issues talked about much at all. And I just read this morning that a number of politicians, mostly on the Republican side, are refusing to even take part in debates. So are you seeing any questions being asked of these candidates about the right to vote?
1: I don't think that enough questions are asked of candidates of the right to vote. And oftentimes, simply posing those questions generates such amazing, truthful answers when they talk about who they think actually ought to be able to vote. I believe there was a congressional candidate the other night that said, "Well, I don't actually want everybody to." And
2: wait, who said that?
1: I would have to look that up. It was, but I will do so in a commercial break. Okay. And what I think is positive, though, is I think that Democrats and election officials and voting rights groups have planned for this election in a way that perhaps previous elections we've been taken by surprise by the extents and the extremes to which some people in some states would be willing to go. And I do feel optimistic that it's not going to be possible to catch election officials and even the courts by surprise this time around. Folks have been, whether or not the media is talking about it, workers and administrators and groups have been game planning this. And I do think they are ready for just about anything that could be thrown at them here in the last several weeks of these midterms.
2: We're going to take a quick break. And I just want listeners to know that I did search for this. And we've talked about this before, that Paul Weyrich, with the Heritage Foundation back
1: Oh,
2: in
1: that's a famous one,
2: 1980,
1: yes.
2: right? He said, "I don't want everybody to vote, but I can't find anything lately." Maybe you can find it, David. David
1: Hold
2: Daley is author of a number of national best-selling books about the right to vote. His latest is Anti-Democratic: Inside the Far Right's 50-Year Plot to Control American Elections. David was really on gerrymandering before most people were talking about it. His other national bestseller is called Rat Effed: Why Your Vote Doesn't Count. David Daley is former senior fellow at Fair Vote and former editor-in-chief of Salon. If you have any questions or comments about the right to vote, what are you doing to ensure you are on the rolls and that your vote will be counted? If you have a family member or a friend who lives in a state where it's hard to vote, what are you hearing from them? You can give us a call at 866-798-8255. You can also email your call at kalw.org. This is Your Call. I'm Rose Aguilar. We'll be back after this.
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2: This is Your Call. I'm Rose Aguilar. We've got a lot of very good shows coming up in the coming days. Tomorrow, former Labor Secretary Robert Reich will discuss his new memoir, Coming Up Short, A Memoir of My America. We'll also talk about the midterms and the state of the economy. On Thursday, journalist Natasha Hakimi Zapata will discuss her fantastic new book, Another World is Possible: Lessons for America from Around the Globe. We'll learn about the UK's universal healthcare system and Singapore's affordable public housing program. And then Friday, Akbar Shahid Ahmed will talk about his new book, Crossing the Red Line: Biden, His Advisors, and Israel's War in Gaza. If you have a show idea or a guest idea, you can email your call at kalw.org. And if you'd like to join today's conversation about the fight to ensure free and fair elections in the midterms, as we said earlier, Trump's efforts to make it harder to vote have not worked in time for the midterms. But the AP reports that more than three dozen laws that make it harder to vote have passed in Republican-controlled states. So what questions do you have? What are you doing to make sure that you're on the rolls and that your vote will be counted? Give us a call, 866-798-8255. You can also email your call at kalw.org. Today, we're joined by David Daley, who's the author of many bestsellers about the right to vote. His latest is Anti-Democratic: Inside the Far Right's 50-Year Plot to Control American Elections. And now we'd like to welcome Sean Morales Doyle to the show. Sean is Senior Director of the Brennan Center for Justice's Voting Rights and Elections Program. Hi, Sean. Thanks so much for joining us.
5: Hi, thanks for having me.
2: So we were just talking about what is happening at the state level in places like South Dakota, where you now have to bring in ID if you're going to register to vote. New Hampshire, you can no longer use a student ID to vote. In Ohio, they're having voter roll purges. What concerns you the most?
5: I mean, I guess all of those are, you know, negative developments for voters. And it is true that we've seen a number of new restrictive laws passed in the last couple of years that will be in effect for the first time in this election around the country. state legislatures definitely are still spending a lot of their time on voting, some doing expansive things to make it easier to vote and some doing the opposite. We track this every year and have been for 15 years. And since the 2020 election, it has been clear that state legislatures are extremely focused on this, and it hasn't gone away in the 6 years since. So I do worry about some of those new restrictions. Some of them are more restrictive than others and will have a bigger impact than others. But I don't want voters to hear that and take it as discouraging, because the reality is that most voters are going to have the same options available to them this election as they had last election. They are still just as have just as much access as they did before. And really, they should just be making a plan to vote with the options that they have. But it is true that some voters will face new hurdles. And so that is all the more reason for those folks to make that plan, figure out what options are available to them now, check that they're on the rolls, and then execute on that plan.
2: And Sean, in some cases, I'm hearing voting rights activists, especially in the South, where seats have been gerrymandered to prevent especially politicians of color from winning their elections. I'm hearing that because of that, they're expecting even more people to vote, to send a message and say, hey, we're not okay with this.
5: Yeah, I think it is. It may be that some of these efforts to burden people's right to vote and to dilute the power of people's voting rights will actually have the effect of mobilizing people. I hope that's the case. I think different people respond to these kinds of things in different ways. But I do think that at this moment, when our democracy is under, you know, an unprecedented set of attacks, including for the first time ever, really, from the White House, it's all the more important that people participate in a moment like that. Democracy only works if people believe in it and people participate in it. And so much of what we're seeing from the federal government and from some of these states is really about sowing distrust and fear and getting people to sort of throw up their hands and drop out and decide that it's not worth it because it's all rigged or whatever. And it is precisely at that moment when it is most important for people to make their voices heard and to participate in democracy. Our democracy is flawed. It is not perfect. But if we want to get to the democracy that we all deserve, people are going to have to invest in the democracy that we have now. And that includes, you know, casting a vote to sort of send a message of your frustration with the fact that people are trying to take it away from you.
2: We have a couple of emails from listeners about different things happening in different states. So William in Novato writes in that Tom Hartman had a segment last week called "Why is Oregon's Post Office Such a Mess? Inconsistent Mail Delivery in Astoria has attracted the attention of Oregon senators, especially as the midterms near. And I'm noticing that Oregon's Secretary of State is speaking right now about mail-in voting and the registration deadline ahead of the election. So, Sean, again, this speaks to what is happening with the post office and election officials telling people, if you can drop your ballot in a drop box, do that instead of putting it in the mail and vote early.
5: Yeah, I think the biggest message voters should be hearing across the country is vote early if you can, whether that's in person or with a mail ballot. And if you are able to deposit your mail ballot in a drop box or even drop it off in person at your elections office, you should consider those options. Of course, that's not going to be an option for everybody. And so some people are going to have to use the mail. And for those folks, I just encourage them to get their ballot in early, not because anything has changed about the rules. I think people have heard about the president's efforts to change the rules governing mail voting and to have the Postal Service change the rules. We sued over that. We blocked that. That's not happening. People should know you can use the mail like you always have before. But the reality is that you can't count on the mail getting where you want it to get as quickly as you'd like it to get there, especially at a time when the Postal Service is, you know, lacking the funding that it really needs. And so if you're going to mail your ballot in through the mail, do it early and make your plan to do so now.
2: David, what other tips do you have for people to ensure that their vote will be counted?
1: Oh, I think Sean has it exactly right. I think there is a real need to have a plan Everybody, especially if you live in one of these states in which laws might have been passed, ought to go on to vote.org and check and make sure you have everything that you need. But what is really important is to have that plan and to be able to actually execute it, to vote as early as you can, to vote in person if you can early, to get that mail ballot, to drop it off in person if it's possible for you. Do these simple things, and I do think that we will have the kind of free and fair election that we all expect.
2: Well, thank you for the email, William. We got another email from a listener who wanted to let us know about mail theft in Sacramento. And I actually saw a video about this over the weekend, so thank you for reminding us. So I'm reading right now from KCRA3. Federal postal inspectors are investigating a mail theft in Sacramento's College Glen neighborhood that may have involved election ballots. Just one day after Sacramento County began mailing ballots for the November election, the theft happened last Tuesday at 2:30. And election officials are saying, if you do not receive your ballot, you can request replacements. Get in touch with your Secretary of State office to request a replacement. And then if you live in California and other states really around the country, if you have the system like we have here, you can follow your ballot. So you can make sure that it is counted. And again, it's very easy. We just get a text and it says, we got your ballot, and then it was counted. So unfortunately, some ballots may have been taken, David, and people are really concerned about this. In fact, Carlton writes in and says, I have questions about these drop-off boxes. When were they established? Whose idea was it? Who's getting paid to collect them? What kind of credentials do they have? And how secure are their vehicles? What if they leave their car unattended while taking a lunch break? Is it against federal law to rob them, as it is in the case of postal employees? You know, and people are asking these legitimate questions because of what we just saw in Sacramento. Do you have answers to these questions, David? This is interesting. Who came up with this idea, and who is getting paid to collect these ballots?
1: Sure, it's a great question. I can't get into all of it with my own background, but certainly I think we saw these drop boxes emerge really during the pandemic as a real way of allowing people to, simply stay in their car and pull up and deposit an envelope and to make voting much easier and faster and safer. A lot of the primary elections in the spring of 2020, we saw drop boxes emerge. And yes, I think that they are safe and secure, and that all of these, kinds of state and local laws certainly apply there, that there is a chain of custody to follow your ballot. If people are concerned about that, absolutely. States that do mail voting usually make it really easy to trace and track your ballot online. And I would encourage people who are concerned to do exactly that.
2: We have another listener who wanted to know about what's happening in Texas. We talked about this on a show about a month ago. So I'm reading from the AP. This piece came out August 31st. A plan in one of Texas's largest counties to use dozens fewer polling locations than in previous years is drawing protests from Democrats who say the reductions could create confusion in the midterms. The proposal would reduce the number of polling locations across booming Tarrant County, which borders Dallas and includes Fort Worth. County officials say the plan would save resources by eliminating low turnout sites, noting voters would still have more than 200 locations where they could cast ballots. Texas's third largest county is home to more than 2 million people. Sean, have you been following this? Do you have any updates on this?
6: I don't think I have any updates. I guess I believe they did go through with removing some polling sites ahead of the election. Again, this is exactly why people need to make a plan to vote and to figure out what their options are now, so that something like this doesn't get in the way of casting a ballot when the time comes. And also, by the way, talk to your friends and family about making a plan to vote with you. Vote together if you can, if that's an option, but certainly make sure that they're making their own plans. You know, not every closure of a polling place is necessarily a problem. In some places, jurisdictions switch from everybody has to vote at their assigned polling place to vote centers, where you can vote at any vote center in town. And in making a change like that, you might actually reduce the total number of locations in favor of making more locations available to everybody. Or when a jurisdiction switches to more mail voting, when they start mailing ballots out to everybody, they might reduce the number of polling places. That isn't necessarily in and of itself a problem, but I think advocates in Tarrant County were raising a concern that this didn't seem to be justified by a change like that, and could lead to longer lines, and could lead to confusion for voters. This is exactly the kind of thing that once would have been run by the Department of

0: because many of the reductions are in majority-minority areas in Fort Worth and Arlington. David, your thoughts on this? You know, a lot of Texas politicians, especially on the Democratic side, are saying exactly what Sean said. You have to have a plan in place. Do not wait until the last minute. Don't get caught in a long line. Don't put your ballot in a couple days before the November election date. You have to have a plan in place.
1: 100% correct. And I'm completely on board with what Sean says there. Back before Shelby County, before the Supreme Court put an end to the preclearance enforcement mechanism of the Voting Rights Act, states would not have been able to get away with, you know, a discriminatory effort to possibly, you know, make it easier to vote in some neighborhoods than in communities of color. But they, you know, in many states, there is, you know, now a free hand to engage in these kinds of shenanigans. The Brnovich case in Arizona really highlighted to me exactly how nefarious moving precincts around on voters can be, how confusing it is, and how it, you know, tends to happen, you know, in communities of color and not in whiter, more affluent suburban areas. But voters who want to find a way around this, the way to stand up and fight back now is to actually have a voting plan and to be certain you know where to go and what to do, and that you are making that plan early enough so that you can find a way around any of these barriers if they exist in your state.
0: On today's Your Call, we're talking about what it will take to ensure free and fair midterm elections. Trump's efforts to make it harder to vote have not worked in time for the midterms, but the Associated Press reports that it is a different matter in Republican-controlled states. More than three dozen laws make it harder to vote in Republican-controlled states, purging voter rolls in Ohio, no longer accepting a student ID in New Hampshire, and a new requirement to bring an ID to vote in South Dakota. If you have any questions about the right to vote, we'd love to hear from you. Email yourcall@kalw.org or call us 866-798-8255. David Daley has written a number of books about the right to vote, including his latest anti-democratic Inside the Far Right's 50-year plot to control American elections. Sean Morales Doyle is senior director of the Brennan Center for Justice's Voting Rights and Elections Program. We have a couple of emails about voter ID laws, given that we're going to be voting on one here in California. What does the data tell us about how voter ID laws affect people's ability to vote? Sean, what are your thoughts about this? We touched on it earlier, that people say on its face, you know, sure, bring an ID before you have to vote. But then the argument against it is a lot of people do not have specific forms of ID. In South Dakota, there are very rural areas. Let's say people go to register and they forget their ID and they don't want to drive another hour to go back to grab it. So what are your overall thoughts about voter ID, and what does the data tell us now that voter ID has been on the books in some states?
2: Yeah, so I think a lot of times where we get stuck in the debate about voter ID is that people think of it as an on-off switch, that there is, that your state either has voter ID requirement or does not, or they think you're either for voter ID or you're against it. And it's just not that simple. The Brennan Center is not opposed to common sense ID requirements. I think that surprises people a lot when I say that. What we're opposed to are rules that require things of people that a lot of people, IDs of people that a lot of people don't have. So unduly restrictive voter ID laws. What we're also opposed to are show your papers laws, which are different than voter ID laws. And so what we're seeing in some states right now, like Utah and South Dakota, are efforts not to require people to show a driver's license when they vote, but rather efforts to require people to show a document like a passport or a birth certificate when they register to vote, which is, of course, also the policy being pushed in Congress in the form of the SAVE Act. That's not a voter ID law. That's not have your driver's license on you when you go to vote. That's to show your papers.

0: law. And the reality is that there are 21 million adult American citizens in this country who do not have ready access to a document like a birth certificate or a passport. That's the kind of very restrictive rule that really is a problem, or a rule that requires you to show that in person, as you said, in a place where you are, where people may be traveling long distances to go get registered. Rules that say you can't use a student ID. You know, famously, Texas, the voter ID law that they put into effect right after that Shelby County decision by the Supreme Court that David was mentioning had a rule where you can't use your University of Texas student ID to go vote, but you could use your concealed carry permit to go vote. You know, it's when politicians seem to be playing games with which IDs are available to people, with which IDs you can use to vote and who has them and where they're available. That's when voter ID laws become a problem, or when there isn't an option for somebody who shows up without ID. And I think the data shows that these variations really matter. So really restrictive laws are going to be more problematic than less restrictive laws. Laws that give you an option to, you know, fill out an affidavit swearing that you are who you say you are if you show up without ID aren't going to be as problematic as ones that don't.
1: And the voter ID law in California is getting, there's so much money being spent just on this one. So according to CalMatters, Prop 39 in California would require voters to show government-issued ID at the polls and order election officials to verify that all registered voters are U.S. citizens. Voters who cast a mail-in ballot would need to give the last four digits of a government ID, like a driver's license. Prop 39 was put on the ballot by conservative groups. So if you look at who is funding this, I mean, this is big money, $28 million. And the largest donor is the Illinois billionaire packing supply magnate Richard Uhlein, who has contributed $17 million just for Prop 39, the voter ID law in California. And then you've got Airbnb co-founder and current White House official Joe Gebbia, who gave $8 million to the campaign, according to CalMatters. On the opposition, the no side, $23 million. California Democratic Party, Tribal Council, SEIU. So, David, why are outside billionaires funding the yes on Prop 39 voter ID law in California, including Richard Uhlein, contributing $17 million to this prop?
2: Yeah, it's an awful lot of money, and it's always important to follow the money, and especially important to follow where Richard Uhlein's money has gone. This is someone who's been one of the, you know, most extensive Republican donors as far as super PACs and dark money has gone over the course of the last, you know, decade plus. Listen, I think that these are groups that are trying to make it harder for people to vote. You know, quite frankly, that is their MO. But I think if we can maybe, you know, end on an optimistic note, I think that so much of what people have attempted to do in the run-up to this election to make it harder for people to vote or to introduce chaos into these midterms simply has not worked. That this president has tried a number of things that have really never been tried in our history before. He's been relentless about it, attacking the integrity of our elections and introducing chaos here. And yet everything that he has thrown at the midterms thus far, whether it has been in Fulton County, whether it's been with a former National Intelligence Director Gabbard in Puerto Rico, whether it's been with the Postal Service, whether it's been with trying to get states to hand over their voting rolls, none of this has worked. The courts and voters and election administrators and the people have stood up against this every step of the way. And we have to stay vigilant and we have to stay prepared for what a president who at his convention in Texas over the summer insisted he would cheat like hell. We have to be vigilant and expect that there will be more chaos ahead of us. But so far, all of the guardrails have held, and what's incumbent on all of us to have a plan and to be ready to vote. We've got 3 weeks. Everybody has got time in all of these states to prepare themselves, figure out what it is they have to do to cast a ballot, and be sure that their voice is heard at this important moment in our history.
1: Vote early, and if you can, drop your ballot off in a drop box. David Daley is the author of many bestsellers about the right to vote, including Anti-Democratic, Inside the Far Right's 50-Year Plot to Control American Elections. Sean Morales Doyle is Senior Director of the Brennan Center for Justice's Voting Rights and Elections Program. David and Sean, thank you so much for joining us.
0: Thank you for having us.
1: Thank you. And thank you so much for joining us. I'm Rosa Aguilar. It's your call.
3: I'm Dr. Anthony Leiserwitz, and this is Climate Connections. 150 years ago, areas of eastern Washington and Idaho were blanketed in perennial grasses, wildflowers, and native shrubs. It was an ecosystem known as Palouse Prairie.
4: It contained really important medicinal and food plants such as camas and bitterroot.
3: Daniel Ignace of Idaho's Coeur d'Alene tribe is an associate professor at the University of Minnesota. She says the grasslands also help the climate, because the soil and the plant's deep roots store carbon underground. And they can soak up a lot of water, which makes the area more resilient to both floods and drought. But over time, most Palouse Prairie has been converted into farmland. And in some of the small areas where intact prairie remains, invasive species crowd out native plants. So last year, the Coeur d'Alene tribe was awarded a grant of almost $1 million to restore areas of remnant prairie on tribal land. And they're creating a seed bank in the hopes of reestablishing prairie plants in former farm fields.
4: The idea is to restore these agricultural fields back to Palouse Prairie.
3: To help revive this endangered ecosystem and reap its cultural and climate benefits. Climate Connections is produced by the Yale Center for Environmental Communication. 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
5: This is Human Capital, news and features of Montana government. I'm J.P. Pomnikowski. 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A federal judge has ruled that for one of the young men suing the Wyoming Boys School, there's at least enough proof to send the case to trial that staffers violated the boys' rights with unconstitutional solitary confinement and physical force and abuse. U.S. District Court Judge Scott Skavdal's order is the latest development in a civil lawsuit filed by many former detainees at the Wyoming Boys School. Three men, Blaze Chivers King, Reese Karn, and Dylan Tolar, sued the Wyoming Department of Family Services, the Wyoming Boys School in Warland, and 10 former or current employees of the Wyoming Boys School in 2024. The plaintiffs, all boys who were committed to the school in 2018 and afterward, alleged that school staffers confined, beat, humiliated, and abused them. More plaintiffs joined the case later that year. Normally, claims would fall under the U.S. Constitution's Eighth Amendment, which bans cruel and unusual punishment. But for juveniles who are merely judged delinquent rather than technically convicted of a crime, the plaintiffs file excessive force complaints under the 14th Amendment, which protects people's due process. Incidents at the boys' school are worthy of a jury's review, Judge Scott Skavdal said. The judge wrote that in a November 2020 incident, officers tackled Chivers King to the ground. A staff incident report claimed Chivers King took an aggressive step toward staff, but video footage doesn't show that, the judge found. Officials may be liable for excessive force if they did not intervene but could have, added the judge. The boys' lawsuit also includes accusations of isolation. The boys' school has denied using solitary confinement as punishment, but Judge Skavdal wrote that some of the 17 isolation incidents to which Chivers King was subjected during his two stays at the facility might be unconstitutional instances of punitive solitary confinement. Judge Skavdal wrote, Wyoming Boys School does not use the terms solitary confinement or isolation to describe its practices, but many of its uses of detention status bear the hallmarks of isolation, the judge wrote, which violates the 14th Amendment, the order says. The lawsuit also includes charges that school officials showed deliberate indifference to the boys' medical needs. President Donald Trump will hold a rally in Kalispell Wednesday as part of a multi-state swing before the November 3rd election. Early predictions on this year's midterm elections show Republicans on their heels. Even some candidates in red states and red districts that Trump won by double-digit margins in the last election appear vulnerable because Republicans control both chambers of Congress and the White House and are blamed for high gas prices, higher inflation and cost of living, and the war in Iran. Multiple polls from recent weeks put Montana's western congressional district between Republican Aaron Flint and Democrat Sam Forstag at a dead heat. Both first-time candidates have looked to use the Trump name to their advantage in their campaigns. Flint, a military veteran and hard-right conservative talk show radio host, has touted the president's endorsement as proof of his conservative credentials. Democrat Sam Forstag, a union leader and smoke jumper firefighter, points to the administration's layoffs of government workers as a main reason that he entered the race. Trump campaigned in Bozeman in 2024, at that time as a candidate running for his second term in the White House, and to campaign for Republican Tim Sheehy in his ultimately successful bid to unseat third-term Democratic U.S. Senator John Tester. Trump made four visits to Montana to campaign against Tester in 2018, but Tester beat his GOP challenger, Matt Rosendale, in that matchup. Montana cities are not necessarily enthusiastic to host the president. Billings, for instance, has not been paid for Trump's 2018 rally. Billings is still owed $45,000. Missoula is still owed $13,000.
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0: From New York, this is Democracy Now!
1: Iran war. I mean, Senator Collins would not push back against that five times she voted for it. I mean, the reason why our fuel prices are going through the roof and the reason why our electricity costs are going through the roof is because of the cost of fuel, cost of oil is so high because she wouldn't stop President Trump with the Iran war.
0: In Maine, Democratic Senate candidate Troy Jackson spars with Republican incumbent Susan Collins in a debate Tuesday. With the midterms less than 3 weeks away, could the Democrats win control of both the House and the Senate? What would that mean for President Trump? We'll look at key races across the country, from Michigan to Florida, Maine to Alaska, with David Sirota of The Lever. Then federal agents raid the D.C. home of Democratic Congresswoman Ilhan Omar after years of threats and attacks by President Trump. We'll speak with Minnesota State Senator Zineb Mohammed.
2: This is a big deal because historically the Justice Department has avoided such investigative moves related to political candidates so close to the election. And that's because our Justice Department should be just that, just and fair and not political, and it should not be used as a tool against your political opponents.
0: And we'll go to the occupied West Bank, where Israeli forces raided the offices of two Palestinian NGOs and the courtyard of the Palestine Medical Complex. All that and more coming up. Welcome to Democracy Now!, democracynow.org, The War and Peace Report. I'm Amy Goodman. Fighting continues to escalate in Yemen between the Houthis and Saudi-backed government forces. On Tuesday, Saudi Arabia struck an oil facility near Sana'a and fuel depots in other parts of Yemen. The Houthis retaliated by attacking the headquarters of Saudi Arabia's state-owned oil company, Saudi Aramco, in the eastern city of Dahran. The attack reportedly caused a limited fire. Meanwhile, the humanitarian crisis in Yemen is worsening. The World Health Organization reports suspected cholera cases in Yemen have tripled in recent weeks. To look at the politics of Yemen and the civil war almost there, you can go to democracynow.org. Israel's military has leveled 48 of the roughly 60 villages and towns it occupies in southern Lebanon since Israel agreed to a so-called ceasefire with Hezbollah in April. That's the finding of a New York Times investigation published Monday, which documented how Israeli forces demolished homes, schools, mosques, and roads in Lebanese villages north of Israel's border, with most of the destruction focused on the majority Shia Muslim population from which Hezbollah draws its support. The seven villages that have not been seriously damaged are largely populated by Christian, Sunni, Muslim, or Druze residents. The Scorched Earth campaign has fueled fears that Israel is seeking to permanently empty much of southern Lebanon of its population. According to the United Nations, Israel's invasion and attacks have driven 329,000 people from their homes in Lebanon, a third of them children. This is UN spokesperson Stefan Dujarric.
3: The situation on the ground is not going to get magically better on January 1st. It will continue to be extremely dangerous, extremely worrying, and we very much hope that the international community comes up with a plan that will serve the populations of southern Lebanon and will also enable the population of northern Israel to go home.
0: Kimberly Guilfoyle has resigned as U.S. ambassador to Greece days after the Wall Street Journal reported she had requested a Republican donor pay off her $100,000 American Express bill in exchange for access to the Trump administration. In addition, the Wall Street Journal reports Guilfoyle threatened Greece's energy minister that the U.S. had the power to topple the Greek government. She said, "We can do that to any country we want. We can do that here," unquote. Kimberly Guilfoyle is the former fiance of Donald Trump Jr. and was previously married to California Governor Gavin Newsom. Guilfoyle resigned Tuesday shortly after White House Press Secretary Katie Zakaria made this announcement during her first press briefing.
4: We have asked Ambassador Guilfoyle to resign. She has been a wonderful asset to the team, and we wish her well.
0: Kate Zakaria's first news conference was widely criticized. She just took three questions over 15 minutes after mixing up the president and her husband.
4: I adore my family. I love them. They are my priority. I love being with my kids. The idea of not spending evenings with my kids is completely unacceptable. So my president, my husband, that's a good one.
0: In election news, The Wall Street Journal's published video of Texas Republican Attorney General Ken Paxton, the Republican nominee for Senate, partying in Dubai on New Year's Eve 2024 with two indicted fugitive healthcare executives and a woman who wasn't his wife. The two men had been indicted months before on federal healthcare fraud charges but failed to return to the United States. One of the healthcare executives had donated $190,000 to Paxton. Paxton's Senate rival, James Tallarico, responded to the report by writing online, quote, "A party with multiple fugitives, and Ken Paxton is still the sketchiest guy in the room," he said. Federal agents have issued subpoenas to relatives of Democratic Congressmember Ilhan Omar of Minnesota. According to reports, Sahra Noor, Omar's sister, received a subpoena along with another family member. This comes after Homeland Security agents raided Congressmember Omar's home in Washington, D.C. Monday. We'll have more on this story later in the broadcast. In Maine, Republican Senator Susan Collins faced off against her Democratic challenger, Troy Jackson, in a debate over health care, the war in Iran, and immigration. The polls are tight, with the race critical to determining which party controls the Senate. Jackson blasted Collins over her record on the U.S. war in Iran.
1: Iran war. I mean, Senator Collins would not push back against that five times she voted for it. I mean, the reason why our fuel prices are going through the roof and the reason why our electricity costs are going through the roof is because of the cost of fuel, cost of oil is so high because she wouldn't stop President Trump with the Iran war.
0: In more election news, the Justice Department gave California officials 48 hours to review a list of alleged non-citizen voters or face legal action. That's according to a letter reviewed by Reuters. The DOJ's letter to California officials orders the state to hold off on mailing ballots to anyone on the list until it verifies their citizenship. For listed voters who already have ballots, the letter says any ballots they mail back should be set aside, and ballots already returned should not be counted until their citizenship is confirmed. In immigration news, the man shot by ICE in New York last week is currently held in custody in solitary confinement with a bullet still lodged in his neck, according to his attorneys. 28-year-old Oscar Belgao is awaiting deportation proceedings after immigration agents opened fire on him in his car with his child in the Bronx. According to his lawyers, Belgao is in urgent need of surgery to remove the bullet. In more immigration news, immigrants released from detention are suing ICE for keeping their passports and other belongings long after letting them go. The lawsuit filed Tuesday in federal court in Washington, D.C., says ICE has held on to the property of seven people for more than 5 months after their release, even though at least some of them still have pending immigration cases. The immigrants claim ICE withheld items that include Social Security cards, work permits, phones, and even car keys. Craig Martin, a lawyer representing the plaintiff, said, quote, "If ICE has a legitimate operational reason to keep somebody's property, it needs to identify it. And if it doesn't identify it, the Constitution and ICE's own rules point to get the document back without delay," unquote. Cornell University is banning all fraternities from hosting any parties amidst criticism of how it responded to a reported sexual assault on campus in 2024. In a lawsuit filed last month, a woman identified as Jane Doe says she was drugged and gang raped by multiple men during a party at a Cornell fraternity house 2 years ago. In a statement on Tuesday, Cornell's president, Michael Kotlikoff, said, quote, "I am deeply sorry for the harm Jane Doe suffered in 2024 and appalled that this act of sexual violence occurred within our Cornell community. It's clear women on our campus continue to question whether they are safe. We must meet this moment by acknowledging where we have fallen short and taking meaningful action," he said. To see our coverage of the Cornell alleged gang rape case, go to democracynow.org. In the Democratic Republic of Congo, the number of confirmed Ebola cases has surpassed 9,000, with over 4,300 deaths. The outbreak caused by the latest strain of virus has become the largest and deadliest in Congo's history. There are currently no treatments or vaccines for the latest strain of the Ebola virus. To see our coverage, go to democracynow.org. In Pennsylvania, a sixth person has died of measles as the number of cases in Pennsylvania topped 1,100. The victim was identified as a 39-year-old unvaccinated woman who had several underlying conditions. The CDC has recorded over 4,000 confirmed measles infections across the United States, the highest number of cases in decades. Earlier this month, New York's Governor Kathy Hochul declared an emergency because of rising measles cases in New York. The Vatican announced Tuesday 71-year-old Pope Leo has been diagnosed with lung cancer. In a medical bulletin, the Vatican said surgeons had removed the lower lobe of the Pope's right lung. After undergoing surgery, the Pope spent a night in the hospital. He is not known to be a smoker or to have had recent health issues. President Trump has reportedly told people privately he has doubts about plans to live stream the firing squad execution of Nedal Hassan, the former Army major who killed 13 people at Fort Hood in Texas back in 2009. Defense Secretary Pete Hegseth scheduled the execution date for December 3rd. In Ukraine, 600,000 people are without electricity after deadly Russian missile and drone strikes pummeled the country, killing three people in the capital, Kyiv. According to Ukrainian President Volodymyr Zelensky, the strikes hit critical energy infrastructure in Kyiv and Kharkiv, despite President Trump claiming over the weekend that there was an energy ceasefire between Ukraine and Russia. In India, a court's ordered two leaders of the youth-led Cockroach Janata Party jailed for 5 days. Opposition parties and student groups have been protesting nearly every day to call for the resignation of the chief election commissioner, Ganesh Kumar, over his revisions to the voter rolls, purging 130 million voters. The protesters argue the revisions benefit right-wing Prime Minister Narendra Modi's BJP party. Delhi police detained at least 30 journalists over the weekend while they covered the protests. This is Vinod Jahar, president of the National Students Union of India.
5: Ganesh Kumar will have to resign. Students of the country have taken to the streets. We will not stop till we get his resignation like we did with Dharmendra Pradhan. We will fight daily. We will get detained, but the protests would continue.
0: In France, tens of thousands of people marched on Tuesday in solidarity with protesting high school students. Unions estimated turnout at almost 500,000 people. The Justice Ministry says more than 6,800 people, mostly minors, have been taken into custody as rights groups and students accuse riot police of excessive force, including the use of tear gas batons and blast bolts. The movement began at a high school in the Paris suburbs last month and spread nationwide, with students blockading their schools over overcrowded classrooms, teacher shortages, and crumbling buildings. This is a protester.
6: I think it's part of the police's strategy, actually. They know that kettling and surrounding people inevitably increases violence. So I think it's something the police are actually aiming for. There are thousands of young people demonstrating, and the only things we see are burning trash cans and the vandalism at the end. And I think that's a very poor summary of what is going on, and it is also drowning out the message people are trying to convey.
0: And in Albania, a nationwide student protest over education and social issues turned violent as demonstrators threw bricks and chunks of concrete at Albania's education ministry. Police answered with tear gas and water cannons. Organizers said students were protesting university conditions, the cost of higher education, the level of financial aid, and the lack of job prospects after graduation. This is a protester.
7: They must be overthrown. They must hold elections, form a technical government, and then hold free and fair elections. Whoever wins, let them win.
0: And those are some of the headlines. This is Democracy Now!, democracynow.org, the War and Peace Report. Coming up, the midterm elections are less than 3 weeks away. Will Democrats take control of the Senate and the House? Stay with us.
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0: This is Democracy Now! I'm Amy Goodman. With the midterm elections less than 3 weeks away, could the Democrats win back control of the House and the Senate? Election Day is November 3rd. Democracy Now! Will be doing a four-hour broadcast from 8 to midnight Eastern time that day. But at least 47 states and Washington, D.C. have early voting, with voters already casting ballots in some states. All 435 House seats and 33 Senate seats are on the ballot, in addition to some statewide races and ballot measures. The list of battleground Senate states has been growing. As many as 10 Senate seats could be flipped, including several states that have been long-time deep red Republican seats. Competitive races now include Ohio, Alaska, Texas, and Kansas. Kansas has not sent a Democrat to the Senate in nearly a century. To win the Senate, Democrats need to flip four Republican seats and hold three of their own. They must hold Michigan, where Dr. Abdul Al-Sayed is running against Republican Mike Rogers for an open seat. President Trump's been on the campaign trail. He spoke at a rally in Wasilla, Alaska, Tuesday, where incumbent Republican Dan Sullivan is facing off against Democratic challenger Mary Peltola, former Congress member and tribal judge. If she and Peggy Flanagan in Minnesota and Deb Haaland running for governor in New Mexico to win, it would be a historic three Native American women in the governorships and the Senate. This is President Trump speaking in Alaska.
10: On November 3rd, we're going to send one of the best and most respected senators in D.C., Dan Sullivan, the real Dan Sullivan. I'm talking about the real Dan Sullivan, not the fake Dan Sullivan. Not the Dan Sullivan put up by the Democrats. I want you to do me one big favor. Pretend that I'm on the ballot, because here's what happens. Every time I've been on the ballot, we win. So in conclusion, if you elect a Republican House and a Republican Senate, November 3rd, you get $5,000.
0: Key issues raised by challengers and voters have been the economy, the war in Iran, the cost of gas, immigration, data centers, and corruption. To discuss all this and more, we're joined by David Sirota, founder and editor-in-chief of The Lever. He's author of Master Plan, The Hidden Plot to Legalize Corruption in America. Why don't we go through a number of the states, beginning in Georgia, David, and talk about the overall picture. What's at stake here? As we talk, President Trump is surprising many by going through this deep red state tour, which indicates he is fearful of losing not only the House, but the Senate. And of course, what that could mean for example, investigations of him.
11: Yeah, I mean, it's kind of incredible that Trump is out on the campaign trail in particular in red states, in the sense that he is helping turn the election into even more of a referendum on himself. When he is deeply unpopular in polls. So in a sense, I think at one level, he is doing the Democrats a big favor by being so extra visible in the states where the Democrats are trying to expand the map. States like Kansas, states even potentially, if you believe polls, states like South Carolina appear to be in play. The Democrats challenging in the polls there. Florida, also a pretty red state. You mentioned Georgia. Georgia is a different situation where that's a state where the Democrats have to hold that state. There's an incumbent, John Ossoff, there. Georgia, a real purple state. And Ossoff has done a fantastic job of turning the race into a referendum on his own Republican challenger. His Republican challenger is a member of Congress. So he has essentially turned the race into, in an anti-incumbent year, he has effectively tried to, and I think succeeded at, turning the race into a referendum on his opponent and made his opponent out to be effectively the incumbent, Mike Collins. And he's brought up Collins' association with people who are linked to white nationalism. But across all of these races,
0: I want to play a clip of John Ossoff, the current Democratic senator, speaking to supporters in Athens, Georgia last month.
12: 5 days after his father was reelected, Prince Don Jr. becomes a partner at 1789 Capital, a venture firm founded by right-wing activists and Trump donors. 1789 Capital then buys a stake in Vulcan Elements, a tiny startup that says it plans to produce the high-tech magnets needed in drones, missiles, and satellites. And about a month after Don Jr.'s venture firm buys its stake in Vulcan Elements, Pentagon officials learn that Peter Navarro, a convicted criminal, Don Jr.'s close friend, and a top White House official, wants the Pentagon to give your tax dollars to Vulcan Elements. One Pentagon official said, quote, "The call came from the White House. We have to get this done." And Athens, to be clear, getting this done means funneling your money to the president's son's investment. And so, of course, like clockwork, on November 21st, just 3 months after Don Jr. and his friends bought their stake, Vulcan gets a $620 million taxpayer loan from Pete Hegseth's Pentagon, paid for with your money. See, while the world burns and you pay more for everything, your tax dollars become the royal family's wealth. Because it pays to be a Trump. Especially when the whole world knows daddy's a crook.
0: That's John Ossoff. He faced off last night in a debate. One of the major issues that was raised is he running for Senate or is he running for president? And that's true of a number of the people who are running in for governorships or Senate, David Sirota.
11: Yeah, I mean, that's a big question for John Ossoff. And I think in that clip, I think it's important to note that what Ossoff is doing there, I think, pretty successfully. And you've seen this with James Tallarico and some others, James Tallarico running in Texas, is trying to connect the corruption issue with the affordability crisis. And this is a key theme that we talked about in Master Plan, our The Levers podcast, where the corruption issue for many years has been a kind of abstraction. People don't like corruption. People understand the government. There's a lot of corruption in the government. But that it becomes a much more salient issue when people have a better understanding of how the corruption is raising their prices and creating the affordability crisis. Ossoff has made that a central theme. James Tallarico, running in for Senate against Ken Paxton in Texas, has made that a central theme. Tracing the donations that Paxton has gotten to his votes to expand data centers.
0: David, I want to play a clip. This was an ad released by James Tallarico, who is ahead, and this is the first time in decades, a Democrat ahead of the Republican in the race for Senate. This is James Tallarico's ad.
13: $12 million. That's how much Ken Paxton's corruption has cost Texas taxpayers in legal fees and settlements. Guys like him always expect you to pick up the check. I've passed bills to lower the cost of housing, health care, and property taxes. In the Senate, I'll take on the data centers raising our costs and fight to end the wars driving up gas prices. I'm James Tallarico, and I approve this message.
0: So that's James Tallarico, and you heard our election headline. The Wall Street Journal has published video of the Texas Republican Attorney General Ken Paxton, the Republican nominee for Senate, partying in Dubai in 2024 New Year's Eve with two indicted fugitive health care executives and a woman, not his wife. Two men have been indicted months before on federal health care fraud charges and didn't return to the United States. One of the health care executives had donated $190,000 to Paxton. And Tallarico's response online was a party with multiple fugitives, and Ken Paxton is still the sketchiest guy in the room. And let's be clear, Ken Paxton, who to many people's surprise was endorsed by President Trump over longtime Senator Cornyn, has been indicted by his, has been impeached by his own party, David Sirota.
11: Yeah, so this race is really the pinnacle of the Senate race in terms of how it embodies the themes in this election. I mean, you have a cartoonishly corrupt Republican Senate candidate against a new generation populist Democrat. And it's worth adding that Tallarico has really cast himself as an anti-oligarch, anti-billionaire candidate. I mean, I would not call him necessarily a Bernie Sanders candidate. But clearly, a lot of the themes that you heard in the 2016 and 2020 elections with Bernie Sanders and the primaries there, these are being echoed on the campaign trail by Tallarico and by other Democrats, even in these purple and red states, which I think is a reminder of how much the so-called Overton window has shifted in American politics, where those themes, those anti-corruption, populist, anti-oligarch themes are now very mainstream.
0: Okay, you mentioned Michigan. The Senate candidates just recently debated. This is Republican Mike Rogers, followed by Democrat Abdul El-Sayed, an exchange over U.S. support for Israel and the war in Iran in a debate held in Grand Rapids. El-Sayed is blaming rising gas prices on the war.
14: It is insane. $80 to fill up your gas tank. And yes, I would support pausing the federal gas tax. But there is one thing that is actually causing this. It's the war in Iran, a war that has been cheerled by my opponent since the beginning. Called it a win, win, win. I don't know about you, but when I go to the gas tank, I don't feel like I'm winning. I don't feel like our country is winning.
15: His policies will raise the cost of every gallon of gasoline, number one, raise your utility rates, cause you $20,000 for a Medicare for All plan that takes away private insurance from individuals. It is a disaster. We cannot afford Abdul.
0: Talk about this race, David Sirota.
11: Again, another marquee race here. I mean, this is a race where, as I mentioned before, Bernie Sanders' themes being central here. I mean, Abdul El-Sayed was very aligned with the Bernie Sanders wing of the Democratic Party, won a very, very difficult primary with tons of money, tens of millions of dollars spent against him. He wins this primary. He is ahead in the polls, and he is continuing to campaign on those themes. It's important that you underscored how central the war is in that race. Mike Rogers has been an embodiment of the national security state, and Abdul El-Sayed's campaign has put that front and center, spotlighting his role in creating the surveillance state when Mike Rogers was in Congress, his role, his investments in data centers. Again, data centers becoming an affordability issue. I think that's key, that linking the data center build out to higher electricity prices. And I think the thing is with this race, what's very important is if Abdul El-Sayed wins running as a kind of Bernie Sanders style populist in one of the marquee swing states in the country, it will destroy the argument from the corporate Democrats at the center of the Democratic Party that you have to be an arch conservative corporate kind of Democrat in order to win swing states. I think that's why a lot of corporate Democrats inside the Democratic Party are afraid of Abdul El-Sayed winning. They know that it's key for him to win in order to win the Senate, but they also know it will destroy their argument that the Democratic Party has to continue nominating more corporate-aligned candidates.
0: And let's remember, he's a doctor, Abdul El-Sayed, and he wrote a book, Medicare for All. That's a major issue for him. But I want to turn to what is a major issue for President Trump. This is during a rally in Tennessee Saturday, repeatedly calling Abdul El-Sayed Muhammad and calling him a jihadist.
10: Like Muhammad El-Sayed. I call him Muhammad. Somebody said, his name isn't Muhammad. It's Abdul. I said, to me, it's Muhammad. I'm the president. I can call him whatever the hell I want. To me, he's Muhammad. And he's a radical jihadist.
0: And that's President Trump. Congressmember Alexandria Ocasio-Cortez said, if Abdul can win in Michigan, anyone can win anywhere. Your thoughts, David Sirota?
11: Yeah, I think that's absolutely right. I mean, I think that's why his race is so important. And I think so he's taken on the headwinds of the Democratic Party first in the primary, the corporate Democratic faction spending tens of millions of dollars to vilify him and cast him as a terrorist sympathizer. Now he's in a general election where Donald Trump is using all sorts of Islamophobia to amplify that message. And El-Sayed is campaigning for things like Medicare for All. And so I think Alexandria Ocasio-Cortez is absolutely right. If Abdul El-Sayed can win a race like this in such an important so-called blue wall state, it means that his politics, what he represents, can win literally anywhere in the country.
0: I wanted to ask about whether predictions are overstated about who can win. In the primaries, progressives were surprised by the Wisconsin loss of Francesca Hong, who is polling very strongly. And then, of course, you had Dr. Sayed, who won the primary in a very close race with a sitting Congress member.
11: Yeah, I think we should all be skeptical of what the polls actually say. I mean, the question of whether there's going to be a blue wave, is it a blue wave, a surge for Democrats? Is it potentially a red undertow, essentially a drag on the Republican Party? And how much of a drag? These are open questions because I think the way polling has worked in the last few election cycles we've seen a lot of polls that have not been accurate. And there's a question about whether are Republicans not answering polls because they don't answer the phone to pollsters or they don't want to talk to pollsters. There are all these questions about this. So I am skeptical of all of these polls. I think it's impossible to know what's going on beyond the fact that I do think it's a safe bet that Donald Trump is deeply unpopular. So it ultimately ends up being a turnout question. How much of a blue wave in terms of a turnout among Democratic voters will there be, that surge of turnout based on how unpopular Trump is and how bad the affordability crisis
0: David,
11: is?
0: David, let's go to Maine. Trump's tariffs have been a major issue there. This is another key race for Democrats. An exchange last week in a debate between this longtime sitting Republican Senator Susan Collins and Democratic candidate Troy Jackson.
16: Troy mocked it, but I was successful in getting concrete, pulp, and road salt removed from the tariff list.
17: I didn't mock the fact that she got road salt back. I mocked the fact that what about everything else? I mean, we can't eat road salt. And the thing about it is that everything that she's doing with Iran war and stuff like that, there's going to be so many less people that'll be able to afford to drive that I'm not even sure the road salt's going to be worth anything either.
0: And that is Troy Jackson, former Maine State Senate president, former logger, and longtime Senator Susan Collins, who's dealing with a number of issues from tariffs to her support for Brett Kavanaugh, which enraged the pro-choice community of Maine. She said she couldn't have predicted he would vote to overturn Roe v. Wade. David Sirota.
11: Yeah, I mean, Susan Collins is doing what she always does when she's running in a tough race in a Democratic-leaning state, which is insist that she's an independent voice, that she's separate from the Republican Party. And what Troy Jackson is doing is constantly pointing out how that's not true, how she's enabling the Republican Party. They've actually mocked her, I think, pretty effectively when she constantly says she's concerned about the actions of the of her party, actions that she is supporting. And what you saw in that clip is her trying to also make a very traditional argument that, hey, you may not like me very much, Democratic voters or independent voters, but I'm bringing home the bacon. And what Jackson did, I think, quite effectively in that clip is turn that around and say, you may be, say you're bringing back road salt, but there are much larger macro issues that make how much you're bringing home to the state a relatively minuscule issue compared to the fact that nobody can afford the basic necessities of life. Now, Maine has not elected a Democratic senator in a very, very long time. And so I do not count Susan Collins out. She is a very, very tough incumbent, but this would be the year.
0: And of course, Bernie Sanders is, though, very popular, and he was just with Troy Jackson. He's from neighboring Vermont. And of course, he's been going around the country. David Sirota, as we wrap up this discussion, again, we're going to be doing a special on election night, and we'll continue to cover these issues. Your thoughts on what exactly would happen, both if there was a Senate, House, Democratic takeover, and if there isn't, if it's House goes Democrat and the Republicans remain in charge of the Senate? And do you think if there was a Senate, House Democratic sweep, that President Trump would be impeached again?
11: I don't think President Trump will be impeached. I think that you've seen a lot of Democrats say they don't want to pursue impeachment. They think that's that path has been fruitless. I think what you will see is certainly, if Democrats win, much more scrutiny using committee chairs, using subpoena power to scrutinize the self-dealing corruption of the Trump administration. I think you'll see scrutiny potentially on Trump's cabinet secretaries, them brought before Congress to testify on all sorts of corruption allegations. I think the question is going to be for Democrats, if they win power, what do they actually stand for? And that is an unanswered question that's going to be litigated also in the 2028 Democratic presidential primary. But I think if you look at 2006, a similar moment, second term Republican president, Democrats win. There was a lot of excitement when Democrats won back Congress in 2006, then won back the presidency in 2008. But soon after that, in 2010, Democrats lost that congressional majority. And part of the reason, I think, for that was there were raised expectations of promises promises of delivering things. And then a lot of things were not delivered and the public was disillusioned. And I think that's the big danger if Democrats win. If they win, they can stop some of what the Trump administration is doing. They have a sort of congressional veto power over some things. Will they use that power to cut off funding for the Iran war? A big question. Will they use that power to really push forward a real set of health care reforms? Another big question. But if they do not deliver, if they are perceived to have gained back power and they do not deliver, they could end up being a delivery system for an even worse Donald Trump. And I think that is a huge question if they end up taking the first step by winning Congress.
0: David Sirota, I want to thank you for being with us, founder and editor-in-chief of The Lever, author of The Master Plan, The Hidden Plot to Legalize Corruption in America. We'll talk about the what's become a major election issue this year, data centers, tomorrow, with Paris Marks, author of Hyperscale. We'll speak to him on Thursday. Coming up next, federal agents raid the home of Democratic Congressmember Ilhan Omar after President Trump has threatened and attacked her, calling her garbage for years. Stay with us.
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0: This is Democracy Now!, democracynow.org. I'm Amy Goodman. The Trump administration's expanding its targeting of Ilhan Omar, the Democratic congressmember from Minnesota. Monday, federal agents from the Department of Homeland Security raided

0: D.C. Saturday, just 2 days before the raid.
1: How about Ilhan Omar? She comes from Somalia. She comes from Somalia. They don't have a government. They don't have police. They don't. All they have is crime and squalor. And she comes into our country and she says, my constitution allows me. She's talking about our constitution, what they've done to Minnesota, these people from Somalia, what they've done to Minnesota should never be allowed. And let's see what happens. J.D. Vance and our people are looking at it very strongly.
0: That was President Trump just days before federal agents raided Congressmember Omar's home. On Monday, Trump claimed he had nothing to do with the raid.
1: She comes from a country that is a non-country, and then she comes over here and she complains about our Constitution. I think she's a terrible person, but that's really up to the DOJ. I have nothing to do with it.
0: We go now to Minneapolis, where we're joined by Zineb Mohammed. She's a Minnesota state senator representing Minneapolis. She's a member of the Minnesota Democratic Farmer Labor Party. She, too, was born in Somalia, came to the U.S. when she was 9 years old. In 2023, she became the youngest member in Minnesota state Senate history and the first Somali woman. Thank you so much for being with us, State Senator. If you can respond to your colleague, what has happened to Congressmember Ilhan Omar, the not exactly the Justice Department, but Homeland Security agents raiding her home in Washington, D.C. And now, according to the New York Times, family members, including her sister, have been subpoenaed. What we reportedly hear, the warrants involve her immigration status. Like you, she came to the United States from Somalia as a child.
2: Yeah, well, thank you so much for having me, Amy. It's great to be here with you. I think what we know is the fact that the Justice Department has historically avoided cases like this so close to the election, and it is unprecedented. We also know that Congresswoman Omar has been under attack by this administration for the last decade. You've mentioned that, and we're talking about what they're targeting is paperwork that was filled out by her father decades ago when she was a child. And so, you know, as far as we can tell, this is bogus because it's so close to the election. We know that this administration has been targeting their political, what they consider their political enemies, or people who speak up against them. But here in Minnesota, people support our congresswoman. There was a rally for her the day before yesterday, after after the headlines came out that they had raided her home and were investigating her. And everyone in this state has been through what we've been through the past year, which is an occupation by this federal government and the Metro Search and the loss and the killings of our neighbors, Alex Pretty and Renee Good. And so we know that Ilhan is somebody who stands up for her community, and we're going to continue to stand with her in this moment.
0: I was listening to Jamie Raskin last night, Congressmember, constitutional lawyer, talking about all the Democrats that the Justice Department has gone after, weaponizing, for example, Senator Schiff and LaMonica McGyver in New Jersey, who was charged after trying to protect the Newark mayor, Ross Baraka, when he was trying to investigate an ICE facility, for-profit facility in Newark, as well as others. Can you talk about what this means for a sitting representative to be raided, to be subpoenaed? And this is, let's be clear, all Congress members are now up for re-election. And within this period of not just 2 months, but 1 month within the election, and how unusual this is.
2: Mm-hmm. Well, it's unusual, right? We, like I said earlier, the Justice Department usually avoids cases like this so close to the election. You know, you also mentioned all of the individuals and congresspeople who've gone after this administration. They go right after them, and they use the Justice Department to do so. And the facts are Congresswoman Ilhan Omar is a real person. She's an American citizen with rights. But this investigation isn't about her, and I think that's what we need to get across. She's a symbol of everything that this administration hates.

0: immigrant who stands up for her community, who fought to be here in this country and now is doing her job and her duty to serve her constituents.
1: So let me ask you, President Trump, Mark Wayne Mullen, head of Homeland Security, are now explicitly threatening to send federal agents back into your state, back into Minnesota. What's your response?
0: We've been through this before. You know, before Metro Surge, Donald Trump said that Somali people are garbage. You said that. He called our community garbage and used that as a justification to bring thousands of agents to the state of Minnesota, which led to the killings of our neighbors. And we know that they're setting a precedent right now to go after our congresswoman, to investigate her, to raid her home, so that they can use that as an opportunity to bring thousands of more agents into our community. But here in Minneapolis, people are vigilant. They're organized. We know what we've been through. And I think people are going to reject this type of rhetoric from them.
1: Trump also posted on Truth Social, the once great state of Minnesota is being taken over by Somali immigrants. There's violence, murder, mayhem all over the state. The people of Minnesota must fight back. The Somalians should not be allowed to get away with what they are doing. They view you as weak and stupid people. Fight back, Minnesota, fight back. If you need the federal government, we'll come to your rescue. Now, a group of Minnesotans held a news conference and particularly said him talking about fighting back, talking about suggesting violence goes to a very serious issue. This is Abdullahi Farah, an imam at the mosque in Bloomington, Minnesota, which was bombed by a far-right militia in 2017.
2: Instead of bringing Minnesotans together to find solutions, President Trump chose to make sweeping accusations against my Somali American community and telling people to fight back. Fight back against whom? What exactly is the president asking people to do? These words are reckless, they are dangerous, and they have consequences.
3: That's right.
2: I know it personally because in 2017, after those type of reckless rhetoric, my mosque, at Darfur, was bombed. It was bombed because of act of hate. We know what it means when an entire community who comes to worship us are made to feel unsafe. Blaming an entire community is not accountability. Scapegoating is not a public safety strategy.
1: That was Abdullahi Farah, an imam at the mosque in Bloomington, Minnesota. State Senator Zainab Mohammed, as we wrap up, are you concerned about violence increasing against the Somali community as a result of the increased rhetoric? And also President Trump saying J.D. Vance is investigating all of this.
0: Absolutely, we're afraid of violence being taken against our community. What we're seeing is the leader of this country incite violence against an entire community and tell Minnesotans that if they fight back against this very tiny population, that the federal government will have their back. That's inciting violence, and it's a rhetoric that has no place in our state. We've been through a mass shooting at Annunciation Church in June last year. We've been through a political assassinations of our very own colleagues. We've also been through Metro Search and how violent that was. And the truth is, Minnesotans understand who their Somali neighbors are. These folks have been here for decades, some of them. It's their they're in their second or third generations. Minneapolis is their home, and they're not going anywhere. And we will continue to do everything we can to reject this type of hate and rhetoric from this administration and to stand up for our immigrant neighbors.
1: Zainab Mohammed, I want to thank you so much for being with us, Minnesota State Senator representing Minneapolis. We'll continue to cover the story. This is Democracy Now!, democracynow.org. I'm Amy Goodman. In the latest crackdown on human rights defenders in the occupied West Bank Tuesday, Israeli forces raided what they say are the offices of several Palestinian NGOs, confiscating legal files, court records, valuable equipment. Israeli forces also deployed snipers around the entrances to Ramallah's Palestine Medical Complex, the largest government medical facility in the occupied West Bank. At least one journalist was reportedly detained. Palestinian officials say a child was injured from Israeli gunfire. Others suffered from tear gas inhalation. For more in these last few minutes, we go to Ramallah, where we're joined by Sahar Francis, human rights lawyer, previous general director at Adamir Prisoner Support and Human Rights Association, which is one of the groups that Israel just raided. Sahar Francis, welcome back to Democracy Now! We had you on when you were the head of Adamir, which is the prisoner support and human rights group in the West Bank. I was watching overnight when Israel was raiding because Al Jazeera was showing the raid live. But these offices, in fact, of your group, your previous group, Adamir, and others, the Palestine Women's Association, were already closed, is that right, years ago, because the Israeli government classified these organizations as terrorists. So what were they raiding?
3: Exactly. Good afternoon, and thanks for inviting me again to join you in this important discussion. As you just said, these offices actually were raided in 2020, two forced closure after the decision to designate the six Palestinian organizations as terrorist organizations. They confiscated property and stole files and equipments at that time. So what happened yesterday, I would claim that this is part of the whole propaganda show that this government is actually implementing just before the Israeli election, a couple of weeks before the Israeli election, to send a very clear message to the whole Palestinian society, and especially to the Palestinian Authority, because the offices they raided is very close to the official governmental offices and other ministries in Ramallah City, that we are the masters. We decide what we will do. You cannot interfere. You cannot protect. Nothing to do with your sovereignty in even Ramallah City, that is supposed to be an Area A. And what happened yesterday, they were not confiscating property for illegal organization claiming that this property is used to support terrorism. And I'm sure you also, in the videos that were presented by the different media, local or international, that they mostly broke and destroyed the files and the equipments, even the windows. The frigidaire in this office that they claimed it belongs for Damir, they were throwing it from the second floor down to the ground. They just wanted to cause harassment. And this is the main message, the persecution and the collective punishments for the whole Palestinian community. The raid onto the city center, Ramallah, is not a lonely activity. It happens every day that they raid different villages, different cities. They arrest people, including journalists and human rights defenders. And what most important to highlight in our case that the office they raided yesterday claiming that it's for Damir, basically it's a legal office led by lawyers who are representing Palestinian prisoners, which means if you claim that this is illegal or a terrorist action, this is means at the end that the legal representation for the Palestinian prisoners in front of the Israeli military courts is considered a terror act. Seriously, this is the message that they wanted to highlight. Actually, this is very bizarre and disgraceful, I think, even for their image. And the other organization they claimed that they raided, this organization was closed back in 2022. Since then, it doesn't exist there at all.
1: Sahar, we only have 30 seconds, but I want to ask what message you think Israel is sending at the same time the U.S. is sanctioning the International Criminal Court overall as an institution.
3: That we don't respect the international law. We are not respecting the treaties and the institutions that implements and protect international human rights law, and we don't care because we are not accountable. This is the time for sanctions.
1: I want to thank you so much for being with us, Sahar Francis, human rights lawyer, previous general director of ADEMIR, Prisoner Support and Human Rights Association, speaking to us from occupied Ramallah. That does it for our show today. A very happy birthday to my favorite news hound, Zazu. I wish her a happy birthday, as well as her brother, Kasha, as they turn 6 years old today. Oh, and this news, Steal the Story, the documentary about Democracy Now!, is viewable online for the first time. If you live in the U.S. and Canada, you can watch the film in your own home. We did it live last night with a post-screening Q&A with me and the Oscar-nominated filmmakers, Carl Diehl and Tia Lesson, moderated by Pulitzer Prize-winning journalist Mariana Hossa. Well, it's now there at Eventive. You can get information about it at stealthisstory.org. I'll be in Woodstock at 2 o'clock on Friday. 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I'm Amy Goodman.
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5: This is Human Capital, news and features of Montana government. I'm J.P. Pomnikowski. 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A federal judge has ruled that for one of the young men suing the Wyoming Boys School, there's at least enough proof to send the case to trial that staffers violated the boys' rights with unconstitutional solitary confinement and physical force and abuse. U.S. District Court Judge Scott Skavdal's order is the latest development in a civil lawsuit filed by many former detainees at the Wyoming Boys School. Three men, Blaze Chivers King, Reese Karn, and Dylan Tolar, sued the Wyoming Department of Family Services, the Wyoming Boys School in Warland, and 10 former or current employees of the Wyoming Boys School in 2024. The plaintiffs, all boys who were committed to the school in 2018 and afterward, alleged that school staffers confined, beat, humiliated, and abused them. More plaintiffs joined the case later that year. Normally, claims would fall under the U.S. Constitution's Eighth Amendment, which bans cruel and unusual punishment. But for juveniles who are merely judged delinquent rather than technically convicted of a crime, the plaintiffs file excessive force complaints under the 14th Amendment, which protects people's due process. Incidents at the boys' school are worthy of a jury's review, Judge Scott Skavdal said. The judge wrote that in a November 2020 incident, officers tackled Chivers King to the ground. A staff incident report claimed Chivers King took an aggressive step toward staff, but video footage doesn't show that, the judge found. Officials may be liable for excessive force if they did not intervene but could have, added the judge. The boys' lawsuit also includes accusations of isolation. The boys' school has denied using solitary confinement as punishment, but Judge Skavdal wrote that some of the 17 isolation incidents to which Chivers King was subjected during his two stays at the facility might be unconstitutional instances of punitive solitary confinement. Judge Skavdal wrote, Wyoming Boys School does not use the terms solitary confinement or isolation to describe its practices, but many of its uses of detention status bear the hallmarks of isolation, the judge wrote, which violates the 14th Amendment, the order says. The lawsuit also includes charges that school officials showed deliberate indifference to the boys' medical needs. President Donald Trump will hold a rally in Kalispell Wednesday as part of a multi-state swing before the November 3rd election. Early predictions on this year's midterm elections show Republicans on their heels. Even some candidates in red states and red districts that Trump won by double-digit margins in the last election appear vulnerable because Republicans control both chambers of Congress and the White House and are blamed for high gas prices, higher inflation and cost of living, and the war in Iran. Multiple polls from recent weeks put Montana's Western Congressional District between Republican Aaron Flint and Democrat Sam Forstag at a dead heat. Both first-time candidates have looked to use the Trump name to their advantage in their campaigns. Flint, a military veteran and hard-right conservative talk show radio host, has touted the president's endorsement as proof of his conservative credentials. Democrat Sam Forstag, a union leader and smoke jumper firefighter, points to the administration's layoffs of government workers as a main reason that he entered the race. Trump campaigned in Bozeman in 2024, at that time as a candidate running for his second term in the White House, and to campaign for Republican Tim Sheehy in his ultimately successful bid to unseat third-term Democratic U.S. Senator John Tester. Trump made four visits to Montana to campaign against Tester in 2018, but Tester beat his GOP challenger, Matt Rosendale, in that matchup. Montana cities are not necessarily enthusiastic to host the president. Billings, for instance, has not been paid for Trump's 2018 rally. Billings is still owed $45,000. Missoula is still owed $13,000. This is J.P. 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
1: Yay! I'm Dr. Anthony Lizowitz, and this is Climate Connections. 150 years ago, areas of eastern Washington and Idaho were blanketed in perennial grasses, wildflowers, and native shrubs. It was an ecosystem known as Palouse Prairie.
2: It contained really important medicinal and food plants such as camas and bitterroot.
1: Danielle Ignace of Idaho's Coeur d'Alene tribe is an associate professor at the University of Minnesota. She says the grasslands also help the climate because the soil and the plant's deep roots store carbon underground. And they can soak up a lot of water, which makes the area more resilient to both floods and drought. But over time, most Palouse Prairie has been converted into farmland, and in some of the small areas where intact prairie remains, invasive species crowd out native plants. So last year, the Coeur d'Alene tribe was awarded a grant of almost $1 million to restore areas of remnant prairie on tribal land, and they're creating a seed bank in the hopes of reestablishing prairie plants in former farm fields.
2: The idea is to restore these agricultural fields back to Palouse Prairie.
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When I was a young boy, I used to slip away down to the ash grove to hear the old blues men play. There was Big Joe and Lightning and Reverend Gary too. Well, I'd sit and stare and dream of doing

I can't say I've been all sinner, can't say I've been all saint. I've done some good deeds and I've made big mistakes. I've been in and out of love, said words I regret. I've been drunk, been sober, smoked too many cigarettes. And I'm out on this highway traveling town to town, and the news on the radio just

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4: I'm Rick Smith, and this is Labor History in Two.
5: On this day in labor history, the year was 1976. That was the day more than 1 million Canadian workers walked off the job in a day of protest. The Canadian Labor Congress called the general strike. Workers downed their tools against a three-year wage control plan implemented by then Prime Minister Pierre Trudeau. Trudeau had actually campaigned against wage controls during the 1974 election. A year later, the Liberal government introduced the C-73 anti-inflation bill. It was considered the worst attack on labor since the 1930s, when bargaining rights were first legalized. Trudeau's wage controls suspended collective bargaining rights for all workers and amounted to deep wage cuts. Public sector workers were hit the hardest, as many hospitals, schools, and municipal workers teetered on the edge of desperation from already low wages made worse. But for a day at least, many industries across Canada came to a screeching halt. Forestry, mining, and auto production all completely shut down. Many towns and cities were 100% on strike, even among the non-union workforce. St. John in New Brunswick, Sudbury, Ontario, Septil, Quebec, and Thompson in Manitoba were all cities where the strike was most successful. But elsewhere, the strike was uneven. Many public sector workers stayed on the job, while in cities like Vancouver, pickets successfully shut down bus service and newspaper deliveries. Most heralded the day of protest as a fierce show of power against a year's worth of wage controls. But others argued that one day of action was not enough. To combat the attacks on labor, any general strike would have to keep the country shut down until the program of wage controls was finally defeated. Like what you hear? Check out more at laborhistoryin2.com.

I didn't get her, hell, that's for sure. She stung me like a hornet's nest. I just can't wait to get back to Carolina so I can lay those storms to rest. I'll tell me, baby, I'll tell

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3: This is Human Capital, news and features of Montana government. I'm J.P. 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A federal judge has ruled that for one of the young men suing the Wyoming Boys School, there's at least enough proof to send the case to trial that staffers violated the boys' rights with unconstitutional solitary confinement and physical force and abuse. U.S. District Court Judge Scott Skavdal's order is the latest development in a civil lawsuit filed by many former detainees at the Wyoming Boys School. Three men, Blaze Chivers King, Reese Karn, and Dylan Tolar, sued the Wyoming Department of Family Services, the Wyoming Boys School in Warland, and 10 former or current employees of the Wyoming Boys School in 2024. The plaintiffs, all boys who were committed to the school in 2018 and afterward, alleged that school staffers confined, beat, humiliated, and abused them. More plaintiffs joined the case later that year. Normally, claims would fall under the U.S. Constitution's Eighth Amendment, which bans cruel and unusual punishment. But for juveniles who are merely judged delinquent rather than technically convicted of a crime, the plaintiffs file excessive force complaints under the 14th Amendment, which protects people's due process. Incidents at the boys' school are worthy of a jury's review, Judge Scott Skavdal said. The judge wrote that in a November 2020 incident, officers tackled Chivers King to the ground. A staff incident report claimed Chivers King took an aggressive step toward staff, but video footage doesn't show that, the judge found. Officials may be liable for excessive force if they did not intervene but could have, added the judge. The boys' lawsuit also includes accusations of isolation. The boys' school has denied using solitary confinement as punishment, but Judge Skavdal wrote that some of the 17 isolation incidents to which Chivers King was subjected during his two stays at the facility might be unconstitutional instances of punitive solitary confinement. Judge Skavdal wrote, Wyoming Boys School does not use the terms solitary confinement or isolation to describe its practices, but many of its uses of detention status bear the hallmarks of isolation, the judge wrote, which violates the 14th Amendment, the order says. The lawsuit also includes charges that school officials showed deliberate indifference to the boys' medical needs. President Donald Trump will hold a rally in Kalispell Wednesday as part of a multi-state swing before the November 3rd election. Early predictions on this year's midterm elections show Republicans on their heels. Even some candidates in red states and red districts that Trump won by double-digit margins in the last election appear vulnerable because Republicans control both chambers of Congress and the White House and are blamed for high gas prices, higher inflation and cost of living, and the war in Iran. Multiple polls from recent weeks put Montana's western congressional district between Republican Aaron Flint and Democrat Sam Forstag at a dead heat. Both first-time candidates have looked to use the Trump name to their advantage in their campaigns. Flint, a military veteran and hard-right conservative talk show radio host, has touted the president's endorsement as proof of his conservative credentials. Democrat Sam Forstag, a union leader and smoke jumper firefighter, points to the administration's layoffs of government workers as a main reason that he entered the race. Trump campaigned in Bozeman in 2024, at that time as a candidate running for his second term in the White House, and to campaign for Republican Tim Sheehy in his ultimately successful bid to unseat third-term Democratic U.S. Senator John Tester. Trump made four visits to Montana to campaign against Tester in 2018, but Tester beat his GOP challenger, Matt Rosendale, in that matchup. Montana cities are not necessarily enthusiastic to host the president. Billings, for instance, has not been paid for Trump's 2018 rally. Billings is still owed $45,000. Missoula is still owed $13,000. This is J.P. 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
1: I'm Dr. Anthony Lizowitz, and this is Climate Connections. 150 years ago, areas of eastern Washington and Idaho were blanketed in perennial grasses, wildflowers, and native shrubs. It was an ecosystem known as Palouse Prairie.
2: It contained really important medicinal and food plants such as camas and bitterroot.
1: Daniel Ignace of Idaho's Coeur d'Alene tribe is an associate professor at the University of Minnesota. She says the grasslands also help the climate, because the soil and the plant's deep roots store carbon underground. And they can soak up a lot of water, which makes the area more resilient to both floods and drought. But over time, most Palouse Prairie has been converted into farmland. And in some of the small areas where intact prairie remains, invasive species crowd out native plants. So last year, the Coeur d'Alene tribe was awarded a grant of almost $1 million to restore areas of remnant prairie on tribal land. And they're creating a seed bank in the hopes of reestablishing prairie plants in former farm fields.
2: The idea is to restore these agricultural fields back to Palouse Prairie.
1: To help revive this endangered ecosystem and reap its cultural and climate benefits. Climate Connections is produced by the Yale Center for Environmental Communication. 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
5: I'm Rick Smith, and this is Labor History in Two.
6: On this day in labor history, the year was 1976. That was the day more than 1 million Canadian workers walked off the job in a day of protest. The Canadian Labor Congress called the general strike. Workers downed their tools against a three-year wage control plan implemented by then Prime Minister Pierre Trudeau. Trudeau had actually campaigned against wage controls during the 1974 election. A year later, the Liberal government introduced the C-73 anti-inflation bill. It was considered the worst attack on labor since the 1930s, when bargaining rights were first legalized. Trudeau's wage controls suspended collective bargaining rights for all workers and amounted to deep wage cuts. Public sector workers were hit the hardest, as many hospitals, schools, and municipal workers teetered on the edge of desperation from already low wages made worse. But for a day at least, many industries across Canada came to a screeching halt. Forestry, mining, and auto production all completely shut down. Many towns and cities were 100% on strike, even among the non-union workforce. St. John in New Brunswick, Sudbury, Ontario, Septil, Quebec, and Thompson in Manitoba were all cities where the strike was most successful. But elsewhere, the strike was uneven. Many public sector workers stayed on the job, while in cities like Vancouver, pickets successfully shut down bus service and newspaper deliveries. Most heralded the day of protest as a fierce show of power against a year's worth of wage controls. But others argued that one day of action was not enough. To combat the attacks on labor, any general strike would have to keep the country shut down until the program of wage controls was finally defeated. Like what you hear? Check out more at laborhistoryin2.com.

It's time for Field Notes, brought to you by the Montana Natural History Center. This past weekend, my brother and I went traipsing around on top of Mount Sentinel above Missoula, sniffing ponderosas, arguing about who was more out of breath, and generally frolicking in the cool autumn air. As we walked through an area thick with deadfall and brushy debris near the summit, a thunderous whoosh rocketed from behind a burned log at our feet, exploding into the branches of a nearby Douglas fir. Startled, we jumped back and reached for the bear spray. We didn't have any. Then, peering through the dark green branches of the fir, I laughed, a grouse. Smaller than a chicken, and twitching its head at me as I tiptoed towards the base of the fir to get a better look. It was a ruffed grouse, crowned with a mottled mohawk and dappled white and brown and soft orange and tan, near perfect camouflage among the fall colors. I've always been fascinated by ruffed grouse, known otherwise as partridge or thunder chickens or fool chickens. For such a small, skittish-seeming bird, they have a hugely outsized presence in the soundscape of the forest. Prone to hiding stock still in thick brush until you, potentially one of their many predators, are nearly on top of them. As a last resort, they will flush into the treetops with a furious roar of beating wings. But this heart attack-inducing surprise isn't the only sound they are known for in the woods. If you sit quietly enough in good ruffed grouse habitat, typically mixed conifer woodlands, where fire or other disturbances have created a mix of clearings and denser brush amidst the larger trees, you're likely to hear the other sound they're known for, especially in the spring. A low, beating rhythm that starts slow and staccato and then crescendos into a continuous, chopping thrum, not unlike the blades of a tiny helicopter. The sound reverberates in your chest like a subwoofer and is so low that when I first heard it, wandering the forest in early spring as a boy, I thought it was my own heart speeding into arrhythmia. The sound remained a mystery to me until I was a teenager. On a snowy April walk with my grandfather, we paused near a thick patch of fir and young brushy birch. I heard that strange beating thrum. Boom, boom, boom, boom, boom, boom, boom, boom, boom. "What is that?" I asked my grandfather. He chuckled, leaning on a walking stick as tall as he was, and smiling at me from beneath his orange Stormy Cromer cap. "That's a partridge out looking for a girlfriend," he said. Turns out, spring is the breeding season for ruffed grouse. After the long winter, during which grouse escape the cold by burrowing under the snow, the males perch on logs or exposed rocks and try to attract a female. They strut and fan their tails and puff their chests and erect their dark, distinctive neck feathers, fully displaying the ruff for which they are named. And they drum, beating that strange, deep rhythm into the surrounding forest. For information on upcoming events and programs at the center, call 406-327-0405 or visit our website at montananaturalist.org.

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1: We have a lot to talk about today. Representative Pramila Jayapal with a national progressive town hall meeting, which will begin in just about a minute and a half here. Pramila Jayapal represents the 7th District of the state of Washington in the U.S. House of Representatives. She's on the House Judiciary, Foreign Affairs, Budget Committee. She's the former chair of the Congressional Progressive Caucus. Her website is Jayapal, J-A-Y-A-P-A-L, .house.gov. And her blue sky handle is Pramila Jayapal, P-R-A-M-I-L-A, Jayapal. And Representative Jayapal, welcome back. It's always so nice to have you with us.
2: It's so great to be with you, Tom, and I'm actually talking to you from Portland today.
1: Oh, very cool. What are you doing?
2: I'm doing a town hall on Medicare for All with Congresswoman Janelle Bynum, who just signed on as our latest sponsor of the Medicare for All bill that I lead in the House. Mm-hmm. And so we'll be at Portland Community College, the Community Hall Annex at 2:00 today. And we'd love for people to come by. It's 2305 Southeast 82nd Avenue. And we'll spend an hour and a half just having, a conversation with people about why we need universal health care and why Medicare for All is the way to get there. And we're super excited about it.
1: Oh, that's great. Pass along our invitation for her to drop by the show if she'd ever like to come on and do what you're doing today.
2: I will tell her. I'll tell her how much I enjoy being on here.
1: Yeah, we this is open to anybody. Very few people want to take advantage of it. But here it is.
2: Well, one of the things I think is interesting about Medicare for All right now, and hopefully we'll get into it some more, but the people that are signing on most recently are not members of the Progressive Caucus. They are people that are in tough swing districts, Janelle being one of them, Shamari Figures in Alabama, another one. And I think it's too bad, Tom, that we had to get to this point where healthcare had to collapse in this country, where insurance company, private for-profit insurance company greed had to dominate everything, combined with Republicans cutting Medicaid, cutting the Affordable Care Act tax credits. But we are in this place now where this is the only, first of all, the only idea for universal healthcare in Congress today, and the only one that actually takes profit out of the system and ensures that every single person is covered from life to death. And that's why I think we're seeing more and more people across the country embrace it. And our most recent polling had Medicare for All support not only at 94% for Democrats, not only at 66% for independents, 1 in 5 Republicans. And even in the toughest districts in the country, even after you attack it over and over again, the way private insurance companies do, it still has over 55% support in those tough districts. So hopefully this is a path to getting it done.
1: Yeah. And yet, because 5 corrupt on the take Republicans on the U.S. Supreme Court decided that it's just fine for big corporations and billionaires to essentially bribe judges and own members of Congress. We're not there. We're literally the only country in the developed country in the world that's not there.
2: Yeah, that's exactly right. And they've spent hundreds of millions of dollars lobbying every year. But I think that the public anger around the collapse of the healthcare system is now at a point where, I think we're up to something like 58% of Democrats. That's still a far cry from 94% of Democrats in Congress that would match the public notion around this. But I do think that it's a real opportunity for us. And that's why around the country, I'm campaigning with Bernie, of course, and with other candidates who are big Medicare for All supporters, even in tough districts. And my Medicare for All PAC has been supporting them. Listen, we are going to get this done. We have to. It's not going to be an easy road, but it is what people deserve. And it's what is both morally right and politically right. And that's what we have to convince people of now in Congress, not across the country, but
1: good,
2: in Congress.
1: Good stuff. I had one other question on my mind before we start picking up phone calls for you. Dr. El Sayed in Michigan has put forward an AI policy for the state of Michigan. And he said, we need to get AI development under control. He said, if we don't act quickly, we may get to the point at which we cannot act because it's too late. I'm curious your thoughts on that and how, in general, the Progressive Caucus is responding to the challenges that AI face.
2: I absolutely agree that we have to rein this in, and we have to rein it in comprehensively. And that's why 2 weeks ago, I released an AI framework, legislative framework myself. It's got great kudos from people like Lena Khan and Jonathan Cantor and others across the country, big groups that are, focused on how we rein in AI. And it's the idea, Tom, that I think you would love because you followed all this stuff, but a public charter for AI companies to operate. And that way, we do not allow them to pick and choose, well, maybe I'll deal with the harms of this chatbot after the fact. But we actually regulate AI, and we require a public charter that puts the public's interests first. And in that charter, they have to agree to all of the conditions. They can't pick and choose. And we have very enforceable liability standards in there where we don't wait for a company to release a model that's harmful. It actually goes through the same kind of regulatory testing that we do for nuclear weapons. It has some of the great ideas that Abdul and others have talked about, from a kill switch to making sure that nobody can operate a data center. But it goes beyond that, a data center without the public charter, I mean. But it goes beyond that to get at structural separation. The reason that there's only three companies essentially in the AI business is because you have to control an enormous amount of data, which you steal and scrape knowledge from people and from the internet and from everything that's out there. You don't pay for it. You take it over. You store it in these massive data centers, and then you use that for these products. We say you can't do that anymore. You got to structurally separate the marketplace, change the incentive for profit within the marketplace, and we can do that by requiring this public charter. So very excited about our proposal and the attention it's gotten from people who are really in the know.
1: That is great. It's 15 minutes past the hour. We'll pick up your calls for Representative Jayapal right after this break. Stay tuned. Representative Pramila Jayapal, former chair of the Congressional Progressive Caucus, representing Washington's 7th District in the U.S. House, is with us for the hour in a National Progressive Town Hall meeting right here on the Tom Hartman Program. We'll be right back.
0: This is the Tom Hartman Program.
1: Bart, in Benicia, California, you are on the air with Representative Jayapal.
3: I am the director for Podcasting for Democracy. We have an initiative where we're trying to use podcasting to help people communicate better and break over, break through misinformation, counter propaganda, et cetera. I'm just wondering if you thought about podcasting as a tool to help reach your constituents in a bigger way. And also, is there a way we could work with your staff to present our findings and our work to you guys to see if you could help us reach other political leaders to help us get this initiative going forward? Because we think it really will help save democracy, at least part of it.
2: Yeah, thanks so much, Bart. And that's why I come on Tom's show, because he reaches a bunch of people. We do have a podcast. It's called The Power You Have. It is on the official side of our work, and we're thinking about moving it over to the unofficial, or what we call the campaign side, just because we have more leeway to talk about election-related stuff that we can't do on the official side. So stay tuned, but check it out. And we would love to talk to you more about what you're doing and any thoughts that you have on how to continue to elevate that platform. So I know my comms director is listening to this, and I'm sure she'll be in touch with you.
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4: Thank you for the opportunity, Tom, and thank you, Representative Jayapal. You are one of my heroes. You're doing a tremendous job. Thank you so much. My question is, are we going to be able to hold Trump accountable financially for all the destruction that he has caused to the White House and all these other projects? Yesterday, he just destroyed a federal golf course, destroying like 300 trees against a judge order. That's my question. Thank you.
2: Yeah, thank you so much, Alfredo. And, this is the thing that I wake up thinking about every night, or every morning, rather. We have to hold Trump accountable. And of course, a big part of that is taking back the House and the Senate, and these November elections really matter. That's why I've been campaigning across the country for incredible candidates, including in California, like Randy Villegas and Aisha Wahab and others. But my concern is that what he has learned from Republicans not holding him accountable and from the Supreme Court not holding him accountable is that he can just go ahead and do damage, and he'll continue to do damage. I mean, look at the way that he used taxpayer dollars to finance his campaign ads. The court told him to stop. And he didn't stop. And then the Department of Justice went to court to an irate judge just in the last 24 hours and said, oh, I'm sorry, we didn't know that you had told us to stop. That message hadn't made it over to us. I mean, this kind of outrageousness and the fact that he did the same thing with cutting down the trees at the golf course, the fact that he has continued to step out of line on so many decisions that the courts have made, the lower courts have made, and then the Supreme Court has refused to hold him accountable is what really troubles me, because part of our democracy has relied on the U.S. Marshals, the Department of Justice, actually coming in and stepping in to hold somebody accountable if they don't obey a court decision. But of course, that DOJ reports to Donald Trump. So we're still working on all the ways to do that, but it is a real concern that we are contending with right now.
1: Yeah, it's a big one. It's a big one. Joe in Oklahoma City, Oklahoma, you are on the air with Representative Jayapal.
5: I was going to let you guys know there was a crypto data center here in Oklahoma in the middle of a drought that blew a water main. And for the small town they were in, they lost 3 million gallons of water. And then when they started looking into them, even though on their permits, they said they were like some medical research type unit, turns out they were just running blockchains for crypto. So that's a lot of these data centers are just running the dirty money. My advice to you is to work desperately to get the DNC to get rid of superdelegates. It's almost like we have two electoral colleges, one for the Democrats or two for the Democrats, because the Republicans don't even have superdelegates. I think it's a fix in case somebody too FDR gets through the first gates.
1: Great. Okay. Thank you, Joe. That's two different topics. So, Congresswoman, do you have any idea what percentage of these data centers out there are actually running, creating crypto?
2: No, we don't have that information, but we do know that a lot of them have been done with NDAs in place, non-disclosure agreements in place, so that we can't even get that information. We know that many of them have not gone through a permitting process. We know that they were given big passes by local governments around the country. And so this is a massive problem. The only thing I would say that is, hopeful to me is that communities understand why these data centers are so bad on every level and why they are not long-term job creators. They are going to take jobs away from people, even if there's some jobs involved in the construction. So the energy around data centers and around AI more broadly, the opposition, I've never seen anything like it, Tom. In places across the country, red states, blue states, doesn't matter where, communities are rising up, and it is what has pushed both Democratic and Republican legislators who just a year ago were actively touting, that they were constructing data centers. All of a sudden now they're saying, no, we need to have some regulation. But the regulation that's been proposed is either moratoriums, which I'm in favor of immediately, or it is sort of an after-the-fact mitigation. And I think that's why I think we need to go at the heart of how the industry is structured, get at structural separation, and actually implement a public charter like I'm proposing.
1: Yeah, we had a crypto expert call into the show a couple of weeks ago, and he said that he believes, and it's just insanely difficult to find the evidence because these things are so proprietary, that virtually all of these data centers are generating crypto during low demand times, like overnight. And because you can, suck down $5,000 worth of electricity and produce $500,000 worth of crypto. And the crypto market is growing, and it's like nobody's even talking about the fact that that may end up being one of the main functions of many of these data centers, and nobody's even talking about it.
2: It's part of the reason I think whatever structure we set up, and I think my public charter structure does this, has to be able to deal with the things that we find out that we don't even know today. It can't be, and we've learned from the lessons of commissions where you have equal numbers of Republicans and Democrats. You get a president like Trump and he just fires a bunch of people. So this cannot be set up like that. This has to be controlled by a regulatory framework that takes all of that into account and is able to be nimble. Because I think the harms we're hearing about today, and crypto just being one example of that, are just the tip of the iceberg, Tom. I think there's going to be a lot more that we find out over the next year, 2 years, 5 years about what has happened with these data centers and what they're actually doing and how they're scraping knowledge and stealing knowledge from all of us in ways that we don't even know today.
1: Yeah, I probably shouldn't have run down that rabbit hole. We just have 30 seconds here to a break. But you know, our airplanes don't fall out of the sky because we regulate the industry. I mean, you know,
2: it's, that's right.
1: Our drugs are safe because we regulate the industry. Our food is theoretically safe. Bob Kennedy is doing his best to destroy that. It just seems like regulation is a rational thing to do.
2: I think so. And I think what we have to do is make sure that the regulation isn't taken over by corporate interests, right? Yeah. I mean, it can't be done by the very interests that are being regulated, which is what they're proposing right now. I mean, a lot of these proposals that the administration is putting forward, and unfortunately, even some of the bipartisan proposals, have it so that the industry is telling us what they want instead of regulating it for the public good.
1: Yeah, not the way it should be.
0: You're listening to the Tom Hartman Program.
1: Representative Jayapal's website is jayapal.house.gov, and Pramila Jayapal over on Blue Sky. Tom, in Columbus, Ohio, you're on the air with Representative Jayapal.
6: Hey, Congresswoman, you know this is Joyce Beatty's world, and we just all live in it. I'm just kidding. She makes me proud every day, as you do. But my point is, I might be wrong for the first time in my life, but there has to be some wickedly valuable minerals in the Donbass, because that's where Trump is. I mean, that's where Russia is. That's the land that Trump said, oh, here's a deal. Just surrender that land to Russia. There has to be very, very valuable materials there, and that's why they're there.
1: Ukraine does have rare earth minerals. I don't know if they're in Donbass. What do you think?
2: They definitely do. I'm not sure either exactly where they are, but I really think that a lot of this has to do, and how Donald Trump has responded to Russia, most recently with the lifting of sanctions on Russian oil, has a lot to do with whatever leverage Putin has over Trump. And I think there's a lot of that. I'm not generally a conspiracy theorist person, but I really think the way that Putin has basically puppeteered Donald Trump to do everything that he wants, to stand down on Ukraine, to release him from these sanctions, to lift him up as a leader in the world on the main stage. It is just, there's got to be a lot there that has to do with Trump's own personal fortunes. And so that's, and even the way Russian interference in our election, I mean, to ignore all of that to me is about something that is personal to Trump. And so I think it's probably, I'm sure there's, maybe there's some sort of a deal around those minerals. I don't know. But I think that there's definitely leverage that Putin has over Trump, whether it's personal or financial or other.
1: Chris in Littleton, Colorado, you're on the air with Representative Jayapal.
7: Yeah, good morning, Representative Jayapal and Tom. 75% of biodiversity, plants and animals on the planet worldwide, has been destroyed in the last 50 years. Extinction is forever. Sierra Club, State of the Living Planet Report, World Wildlife Fund, and London Zoological Society Scientific Studies.
1: So your question, Chris.
7: Okay. My question is, every year, worldwide, $7.3 trillion is spent by corporations and rich to destroy nature for their own personal profits.
1: So your question is,
7: what is our government doing to protect, regulate, and preserve nature?
1: Great question.
2: Yeah. Well, first of all, we got to get money out of politics. I think that is the crux of so much that we deal with, is the corporate capture by a small number of corporations and wealthy individuals who are destroying our planet, who are destroying our livelihoods, who are, you know, blocking us from taking massive progress forward. So I have the We the People Amendment to get money out of politics. We've put forward the For the People bill when we were in charge, and we intend to make that a number one priority for all of these issues. Secondly, I think that, again, we have to regulate the hell out of these corporations. And these two things are tied. Of course, we don't do that because they've captured our government. They've captured regulation. Look at the way that we passed the biggest investment in U.S. history to take on climate change, to keep fossil fuels in the ground, to make sure that we were really investing in a green energy future. And look at the way that Republicans immediately turned that back. I mean, the progress that we made was wiped out just like that by Republicans coming in and passing their big bad betrayal bill last year that stalled or eliminated so much of what we did in that legislation. So I do think that this is a massive issue. And Sebastio Salgado, who, you know, has since passed away, but famous Brazilian photographer, who also was involved in reforesting in Brazil, has these incredible photographs and a TED Talk of when he started his first project to do this, and just 10 years and what the difference can make if you actually invest in those kinds of efforts. And so that's what we need to invest in. But right now, the United States is helping to install dictators and really doing such damage to the efforts to move forward on essential issues like biodiversity.
1: Ed in Chicago, you're on the air with Representative Jaipal.
8: Yeah, hello, Congresswoman. You've kind of touched on this, but providing the elections go our way, is there any talk in the Democratic Party about having major hearings on Trump being a Russian asset? Putin has won in that he's had Trump and the Republicans destroy our relationship with our closest allies. And I just think it would be a huge mistake to ignore that.
2: 100%. I mean, I think that there are every committee chair and subcommittee chair, if all goes our way, I'll be the chair of the immigration subcommittee. We have all been making our lists and checking them twice and adding to them every single day as more and more abuses come out about the accountability hearings we intend to do, the investigations we intend to do, the people we intend to haul before us if they won't come and testify willingly under subpoena. And the ways in which we have to criminally prosecute both Trump, his family members, his cronies, and we really have to get to the bottom of this. Because the thing is, as we saw, you know, when we impeached Donald Trump twice in the House and the Senate refused to convict, if you don't have accountability, it will happen again. And the abuses will be even worse because the perpetrator takes that as license to do even more if he's never held accountable. So, yes, I think that is very much of, top of mind for us.
1: Maria in Philadelphia, you're on the air with Representative Jaipal.
9: A lot of people have been asking about it being accountability. I say prison because they're doing it out in the open. So investigation for what? But beyond that, I'm also asking that we have regulations around social media and these tech fascists, because they're stealing our taxpayer dollars, like Elon Musk. He belongs in prison, too. And we also need to put some kind of regulations and laws around how these anti-social media platforms like Facebook, Instagram, X, how they operate. Because they are what has been causing all of the problems we're having right now, is that stuff. So thank you for your answer on that.
2: Yeah, totally, Maria, and thank you. In 2019, I was the vice chair of the Antitrust Subcommittee on the Judiciary Committee. We held a 16-month investigation into the four big tech companies, even though at least one of them is headquartered in my district, and all of them actually were part of the investigation that my constituents work for. But we passed a whole series of bills that would have broken up these companies, that would have regulated them on multiple levels, and they passed the committee with bipartisan support. And then I'll be honest, people on both sides of the aisle, Democrats and Republicans, blocked them from getting to the floor. If we had done that back then, I don't think we would be in the situation we're in now. At the risk of pushing my AI charter bill again, that what my bill does is it structurally separates these big tech companies. It does not allow a company to both collect massive amounts of data and then also from the social media platforms and then also use it to create products, both on social media, both in the marketplace and through their AI models. And if you do that, if you structurally separate, you take away the profit incentive for these companies to prioritize engagement over safety on the social media side. And so, because every time you use one of these platforms, they are taking all of your information. And because there's no competition for those platforms that reaches the same number of people, they end up dominating that marketplace. That's what we have to change. And we've got to get at the monopolization of social media, which is the basis for so much of the other stuff that they're doing around AI and around product stealing as well.
1: There you go. I'm curious how much Google is using people's Gmail content to train their programs.
2: I think we have to be suspicious of all of it, Tom. Yeah, I really do.
1: I agree. Morris in Inglewood, California. You're on the air with Representative Jayapal.
10: Congresswoman, let me start off by first of all saying that you are a beautiful woman. I find you to be very, very attractive. But the reason why I'm calling this morning is there's a gentleman who's a Green Party candidate. His name is Matthew Arndt, A-R-N-D-T. He's been arrested in Wisconsin on hate crimes because he spoke out against the Israeli government. He didn't speak out against Jews. You know, I love me some Jews. I love me some MacBook, et cetera. But he didn't speak out against any Jews. He spoke out against the Israeli government, and he was arrested for hate crimes. I'm wondering, do you, yes or no question, do you stand with Matthew having the right to exercise his First Amendment? And also, do you believe that the AIPAC lobby is part of the Epstein class, and anyone that accepts money from AIPAC is part of the Epstein class? They're surrogates of the Epstein class. And I'll take your comments off the air. Good morning, Tom. Didn't mean to ignore you.
1: Talk to you later. Thank you, Morris.
2: Thanks, Morris. I am a free speech person. I always have been, even when I disagree. And I don't know the particular case that you mentioned, Morris, but I will tell you that even when I disagree vehemently with the views of some of the speakers who come on our university campuses, I believe that we can't just be for free speech when we like what people are saying. So I think that any free speech issue has to be treated on the merits of the constitutional value that we have placed on free speech. And so the right to free speech has to be central in all of these discussions. And I think that what has been happening with, Israel and Gaza and the way in which Macklemore, who's my constituent, was thrown off the tour, Ed Sheeran's tour, is outrageous. And I think that this administration, as well as some in my own party, have decided that they think that on this issue, they've tried to conflate free speech with being anti-Semitic, and it has hurt the ability for us to actually speak out against real anti-Semitism that is very real and hate crimes that are happening that are very real across the country. And so that's just my view on it, and I'm going to continue to be a free speech absolutist, if you will, even if it really is very difficult sometimes to stomach what is happening.
1: Yeah, well said. Mike in Madison, we have a minute and 15 seconds, by the way. Mike, you're on the air with the Representative
11: General. Okay. My question is, will Jared Kushner's firm, private equity firm, Affinity Partners, which Kushner owns 100% of, be investigated by the Democrats? Kushner holds a 7.4% stake worth over $1 billion in Phoenix Financial, an Israeli-based firm that backs businesses linked to the Israeli military campaigns and operations.
1: Let's get an answer here, Mike.
2: I mean, I'll just say the list is long, and the Trump family members are at the top of that list because that is where the profit has gone. Trump himself, $2.2 billion in profits just in 2025 alone. And, you know, the way that Kushner and Donald Trump Jr. and all of them have been milking the U.S. taxpayers and the presidency for their own personal profit is disgusting, Tom. They need to be criminally prosecuted.
1: Yeah, absolutely. And his sons, I call them Uday and Kusei, because it's the same thing. I mean, it's the Saddam Hussein model of governance. It just
2: boggles. And everyone in their orbit. I mean, all these cabinet members, Kimberly Guilfoyle, now Mike Johnson's wife, you know, all of them are just looking at this and saying, well, if they can do it, we can do it. And Trump is encouraging it. So
1: there you
2: go.
1: There you go. Steve in Charlotte, North Carolina, you are watching us on C-SPAN. You're on the air with Representative Jayapal.
12: What we used to have were checks and balances. That's out the window. The Justice Department needs to be independent. How can we get that out from under the president? Does it take a constitutional amendment, or can Congress pass a law? Same thing for appointees who have the advising consent approval of the Senate. Rather than the president be able to fire at will, can that be changed through a statute or what to make it that either the Senate would have to fire them or they'd be impeachment process, something like that? Thank you so much.
2: Yeah, thanks, Steve. I mean, look, this is the thing. Jamie Raskin and I, you know, have conversations about this all the time. Everything in our checks and balances requires that you have at least one branch of government that is accountable, even if the majority party is the same party as the president. And so I don't know how it would work, even if you put Congress in charge, if you have a Republican Party in Congress that refuses to hold the president accountable. We run up against the same issue. And this is what I've been trying to say. And we educate on resistance, you know, through my training, Resistance Labs, resistancelab.us. We've trained 32,000 people in all 50 states across the country on the ultimate check to power. The ultimate check and balance to any kind of authoritarian power has to ultimately come from the people, because even when you build in checks and balances, it requires that somebody wants to uphold those checks and balances. I mean, we are Article One, Congress is Article One, but have you seen Republicans hold this president accountable and actually stand up for our Article One powers? No. And without that, the minority party can't do anything. In the courts, if the Supreme Court is captured by these right-wing interests, then we have the same problem there. Now, of course, we have bills to expand the court, term limits, ethics and accountability. We need to pass those when we have control again. And I have that bill on ethics, transparency and accountability with for the Supreme Court with Elizabeth Warren. But I do think that at the end of the day, we also just have to educate people and build a movement for a people's nonviolent resistance across the country that is going to continue to hold people that are in charge accountable, of both parties and the president and the Supreme Court. That is ultimately, I think, our only real check and balance. And it's discouraging, I think, sometimes for people to think about it. But I like to say to people, this is about returning power to the people, because power does not have to flow from the top down. That is how it has become. But power should flow from the bottom up. And we should be able to use our voices, use our electoral power, use our pressure power to actually change the dynamics of what is happening and hold people accountable in that way.
1: Devon in Twin Cities in Minnesota, you're on here with Representative Jayapal.
13: There is a blockade on truth and information coming out of the Department of Defense. We haven't had a briefing since May. They refused Chris Murphy access, even speaking access to soldiers in Qatar. What are they planning in the military? He's fired all of the, you know, brass that was loyal to our Constitution. What are they planning in the military?
2: Well, I think you're in Minnesota and you know exactly what they're planning. I mean, they're trying to use the entire military apparatus, both at DOD, but also in DHS, within immigration, border security, et cetera, as a military force for Donald Trump, not for the people. They've shown this over and over again by sending in the National Guard, by sending in ICE, CBP, et cetera. And Minnesota did such an incredible job of standing up. But this is what he's doing. He's using the power. And the reason he's fired, you said it exactly right, the reason he fired all these people is because He wants people who are just going to be yes people, regardless of what the Constitution says, regardless of the fact that these are supposed to be entities that are wielded for the power of the people, not for the power of a president. And so I am worried about how he uses our military. You've already seen it, not just here at home, but internationally with the Venezuelan boat strikes, with the ways in which, you know, he went in and he captured a sitting president of another country. Now, granted, you can not like that person. You can think that he's an authoritarian, but that is not the way we do business. And none of this with congressional authorization really impinging on the sovereignty of other nations. So it is a extremely dangerous situation because he controls the keys to the, you know, nuclear codes, and he can launch attacks, and he has launched attacks on other countries without any authorization from Congress. So that's, I think, what his goal is, and that's why we have to stop him, both in the election but beyond. Don't be content with winning the elections. We have to do that in November, but he is still going to be in the White House. And I hope everyone understands that our people's nonviolent resistance movement has to continue well beyond November.
1: There you go. Representative Jayapal, thank you so much for coming on the program and sharing your thoughts with us all. It's great the work you're doing. Thank you.
2: Thank you so much, Tom. I always love being on with you. So thanks for having me.
1: This is an amazing story. Apparently, this is what it took to get Donald Trump to say Vladimir Zelensky needs to go, right? Which he said yesterday. He said it's time for a new president for Ukraine. Russia has been bombing data centers in Ukraine to disrupt Ukrainian, you know, traffic on social media and everything else, you know, and also, you know, their military uses their data centers. So Ukraine just bombed Russia's equivalent of Amazon Web Services, right? You know, or Google. It's called Yandex. And what happened when they did this was that the number of pro-Trump accounts on Elon Musk's sewer, what used to be Twitter, the number of pro-Trump accounts just vanished. I mean, you know, it's like people are posting anti-Trump stuff on X, and they're just openly astonished by the fact that that nobody's pushing back on them. You know, this is a Raw Story review of the 176 most relevant replies. This is to an attack on Trump that was posted on X. Found that only 19 backed the attack on Trump, backed the White House. 138 mocked the White House. And normally it's the other way around. You know, it would be hundreds and hundreds saying, no, no, Donald Trump is right. How dare you? But only 19 people did it. And one caller asked, where'd all the bots go? Another writes, holy crap, read the comments. The bots are completely gone. Another writes, LMAO, usually these posts are filled with bootlicking bots. They're all gone. So, you know, this little event, this, you know, Zelensky blowing up this data center in Moscow, is apparently really going to have an impact on Mark Zuckerberg and Elon Musk's profitability, because those bots, of course, generate traffic, which generates profit, which is, I'm guessing, the reason why they haven't done away with them, although maybe Zuckerberg and Musk also love Putin and love his form of government and would like to see it come to America, because that's the goal of the bots, after all, is to destroy small-d democracy in the United States. Meanwhile, yesterday, there was a massive attack, Russian ballistic missile attack on Kyiv, and a lot of people died because the air raid sirens didn't go off. The air raid sirens didn't go off because the partners who have been informing Kyiv of incoming Russian missiles failed to notify Kyiv, failed to notify Zelensky. Now, who is that partner? It's us. We've got the satellites up in outer space that are watching the missiles being fired from Russia so we can tell, Ukraine, here comes a missile. And we didn't do it yesterday. And, you know, we haven't said anything. So there's no, like, official notice of this. But a lot of people, including President Zelensky, are very worried that this is now Donald Trump openly taking the side of Putin and cutting off intelligence data to Ukraine in ways that will make it much, much easier, and certainly did yesterday or today, make it much, much easier for Russia to kill more Ukrainians and damage their systems as we head into the winter. Mateo in Wilmington, Delaware. Hey, Mateo, what's on your mind today?
14: I'm wondering, has anyone given any thought to the fact that Trump has been taking a lot of money from Americans, and it should stop now, and should stop with suspending his retirement pension?
1: Oh, interesting. He hasn't, or he's been saying that he's not been taking his paychecks. Several presidents have not taken paychecks, by the way. But I don't know if it's true. My guess is he probably is taking the money, but who knows? I think the larger question is, what about the roughly $2 billion? He put these little coins, these collectible coins, and they're actually just little GIF images. They're just, digital images. They have serial numbers that are on a blockchain, right? But they're just pictures, and he's calling them Dollar Trump and Dollar Melania, the Trump and Melania so-called digital coins. He sold $2 billion worth of these things to his loyal followers when they were at $73 each. They're now about $1 each. And they're sold as collectibles. Now, it's apparently the case that at least one foreign government, the United Arab Emirates, put hundreds of millions of dollars into these by way of just funneling money into Donald Trump's pocket. And, which is what Zelensky failed to do. If Zelensky had bought, $1 million worth of Trump coins, I'm guessing things would be very different right now. But he's been using them to get bribes from foreign governments, and he's ripped off his people. I mean, Americans who are purchasers of these Trump coins have lost arguably at least $1 billion. We don't know for sure because, there's no transparency to this. But forgive me, Mateo, I just accidentally dropped you. I think when the day comes, we'll see where this all goes. But I don't think it's going to turn out well for Trump. Dave in Auburn, California. Hey, Dave, what's on your mind today?
15: Hi, Tom. This is for your graphic artist out there. Mm-hmm. A couple of weeks ago, you had a caller saying that Trump reminded him of the Pied Piper and everybody was following him. Well, I have an idea for a poster. Have the likeness of Donald Trump with a king's crown on his head and a bunch of megas, rats especially, wearing red hats and sunglasses, going over a cliff into the abyss.
1: Oh yeah, lemmings. Yeah, yeah. It's a sad but shockingly close analogy there, Dave.
15: Well, a 3x5 poster sent to 300 places around the country during the No Kings rally. I think if we saw him on MSNBC, all know that guy that called in. I think he was from Texas. Should be thanked for that.
1: Yeah, yeah. The sad reality is that increasingly people are no longer saying yes, I'm a Trumpster. Yes, I'm MAGA. They're getting embarrassed by it because it's so obviously been a con all along, and really that what was underneath it was just white supremacy. And even the white supremacists are embarrassed by it because Trump is making so much money off it. Dave, thanks for the call. Chris in Raleigh, North Carolina. Hey, Chris, what's on your mind today?
16: Hey, Tom. I was just going to talk to you a little bit about the dangers of AI that people have been overlooking, and it

0: Making it a lot easier to generate bots. I mean, you can just have an AI agent that itself runs 1,000 bots or 10,000 bots. Yeah,
1: exactly. Sure. And yeah, and people are using these bots in all kinds of fields. And
0: but particularly
1: the problem is that, like, humanity, we're moving into a pit. And the pit is, I say it metaphorically speaking, it is the danger that we are being dragged to, right? We have people like you and representatives that have defended our democracy and our very rights as humans that are at the back of the line, standing, feet dragging into the ground, you know?
0: Yeah.
1: And they're almost bloody stumps now. That's how.
0: Well, here's the other piece of this too, Chris. And this is the NewsGuard, I think, released this last week. It was just absolutely fascinating. Russia has put up hundreds of phony news sites, and they've created them in a way that they're not even for you and me. They're for the AI bots or for the AI training, you know, input. And when they started asking, when they looked at these hundreds of sites, most of them trashing Zelensky and calling Ukraine Nazis, but a lot of them on other topics too, trashing Democrats in the United States, for example, on behalf of Republicans and Trump. And what they found was that the AI programs now are getting their information from these Russian pink slime sites. And so they will give you lies because they've been fed lies. This is an attempt to bias the AI programs, even worse than Elon Musk did when he turned Grok into, you know, mecha Nazi. So,
1: exactly.
0: You know, it's like there's some really big issues here, Chris. You're absolutely right. Glenn in Falls City, Washington. Hey, Glenn, what's on your mind today?
2: Hey, Dom. I've been wanting to call in about this, and it actually layers in perfectly to your discussion of neoliberalism and a whole bunch of other callers. In fact, there is a podcast that I and millions of listeners around the world wait for every Wednesday, and it's called the Blind Boy Podcast. And he is a fascinating Irish writer. He's autistic. He makes the most amazing connections between subjects, and the one that always pops into mind when you mention neoliberalism is called Protestant Footsteps, and it discusses how Japanese knotweed is an indicator of Thatcher's policies, how it shows up in places that were once toxic, so in all the old mines and industrial sites that once everything was taken over.
0: Because the areas have gone wild, or because the areas have toxins that are nutrients for that particular plant?
2: Exactly, both. Uh-huh. So Japanese knotweed thrives in the volcanic soils of Japan and all the toxic stuff there, so it doesn't go quite as crazy as it does elsewhere.
0: Interesting.
2: Some of his other titles include things such as I Listened to the Rain and It Told Me a Story About Margaret Thatcher, how Wu-Tang Clan and Margaret Thatcher created the modern ice cream cone, teenage Margaret Thatcher turtles, etc. But like the rain one, he talks about how the privatization of the water cycle, how capturing the water on its way down and then selling it back to people is neoliberalism, in the sense that it's putting a toll booth in the regular cycle of things that we deserve as general humans. Yeah. But
0: what is his essential critique of neoliberalism?
2: That it's just a way of enriching
0: the rich
2: and the housing system in Ireland and the UK. He goes in, I've learned a lot about that and how the council houses have used to be a great system. But then once neoliberalism came in, they privatized them and suddenly they're no longer affordable.
0: Yeah. And, yeah. Maggie Thatcher did some amazing damage, you know, during her tenure, starting in, I think it was 78 was the year that she was elected or her party won. It truly is remarkable. I'll have to check it out, Glenn. Thank you very much for the heads up on that. I appreciate it.

0: in Cambridge, Minnesota. Hey, Jeff, thanks for listening to KTNF. What's up?
1: Yeah, I just wanted to comment. You're talking about Gavin Newsom and the billionaire tax.
0: Mm-hmm.
1: And I was reminded of a quote, which I'll screw up, but the same thing happened when Roosevelt wanted to have a billionaire tax. And I think he said something to the effect, I have lots of friends that are, at that time, millionaires, and they say they will leave the country. And I'll miss them sorely.
0: I've got that clip on my machine, but it's turned off right now, yeah. So I can't easily play it for you. But I've played it on this show a number of times.
1: He says,
0: and I will miss them very much. And everybody just laughs, you know. So yeah, I mean, you know, he just ridiculed neoliberalism. I mean, you know, even though it didn't have the name back then, you know, the philosophy's been around since the time of Plato, you know.
1: Yeah, and then where are these people going to go? I mean, if they're going to go offshore, they're not going to have the court protections. They're going to have to probably get private security, depending on where they want to move.
0: Yeah, they don't go anywhere.
1: Yeah, go ahead and go.
0: I mean, Massachusetts did this. They raised taxes on millionaires, and you know, the Bob Kraft, you know, who is the head of the Patriots, owned the Patriots. He was yelling and screaming about we're all going to leave, and everything. Nobody left. In fact, more people left the year before the tax than the year after the tax. And Massachusetts this year made $3.3 billion that they're using to fund free junior college for everybody in the state. And, and these are people who have an income of over $1 million. This is not a wealth tax. It's an income tax. But if you got an income of over $1 million a year and you're squealing about, you know, losing 5% to taxes, there's something wrong with you. I mean, it's just that simple.
1: Yeah.
0: Jeff, I got to move on.
1: Yeah,
0: but thank you.
1: Yeah, you're not paying your fair share.
0: Yeah, exactly. Thank you. Paul in Minneapolis. Hey, Paul, what's on your mind today?
2: How critical this election is. And I'm 70 and I'm not the healthiest guy, but there's always something you can do. You know, so I'm going to pick up about 30 people. I've already got them on my list and bring them to vote. This is so critical.
0: Yeah. Yeah.
2: And I'm just worried about it, you know.
0: I think we all should.
2: But I want to thank you, sir.
0: Yeah. Okay.
2: Yeah.
0: Well, thank you, Paul. That was the essence of your call.
2: That's all right.
0: Okay. Thank you very much. Nice to hear from you, Steve in Santa Barbara. Hey, Steve, what's on your mind today?
3: Time for me to give you the most recent voter registration deadline update.
0: Okay, go for it. We have 1 minute.
3: All right. Today, I'm sorry. Say again.
0: We have 1 minute.
3: All right, today is the voter registration deadline for Kansas, Maine, Maryland, Minnesota, New Jersey, Oregon, does that sound familiar, and West Virginia. Tomorrow is Wisconsin, and then, let's see, in 2 days after and 3 days, Connecticut, Nebraska, Illinois. I should have written down which day of the week that was. And then on the 19th, Alabama, California, Iowa, Michigan, Pennsylvania, South Dakota, Wyoming. Folks, get out there and make sure you're registered.
0: Right. Yeah. Yeah, for sure. You know, it's interesting. North Dakota does not have voter registration. Most of your European countries do not have voter registration. You're just, you know, if you're a citizen, you're automatically in, and they know that you're a citizen because they got a national health care system. By the way, both of those things are the consequence of progressives having run North Dakota in the early part of the century. You know, the progressive Republicans back in the Teddy Roosevelt era. Chaz, thanks for the call and thanks for the updates. I truly appreciate it, and it's a true public service. Thank you.
4: You're listening to Tom Hartman.
0: Michael in Healy, Alaska. Hey, Michael, what's on your mind today?
5: Well, I have a theory I'd like to run by you.
0: Okay.
5: I think after this election, when Trump gets trounced, I don't think he's going to stay around for all the court cases and whatnot and put up with all that. I think he's going to make a deal with J.D. Vance that he'll turn the presidency over to J.D. as long as he... pardons Trump and his whole crooked family, and then they don't have to deal with all the problems.
0: I'm inclined to agree with you, Michael, with one exception, and that is that while a federal pardon would save him from a lot of the federal crimes that he's committing, like, you know, to yesterday's violation of the Hatch Act, It won't protect him from state crimes, which is how Letitia James got 34 criminal convictions against him in state court in New York, which he can't get rid of, you know. And in fact, he would have gone to prison for if he hadn't been elected president. So I think that he's going to want to hang on to that office of the presidency as long as he can, basically to stay out of prison. That's why he ran for election the second time around, was just to stay out of jail. So I'd originally thought that that was probably going to be his plan. And in fact, even thought that if he does it in February or March, there's a certain number of months that a person can serve as president that don't count for the 2-year term, then J.D. Vance could serve for 10 years rather than just 8 years. But I'm not sure that Trump is willing to give that up unless, and here's the one caveat, unless Putin has already told him that his billion-dollar palace in Sochi on the ocean there is available for Trump to move to. You know, if Trump flees the country, then yeah, it would make a lot of sense. But I think if he sticks around, he's going to be facing some very pissed off state prosecutors.
5: Well, he could skip all that by going to Russia or retire like a king in Saudi Arabia.
0: Yep. I think those are all possibilities. But my guess is because he has this insanely high level of immunity, plus power, plus the ability to squeeze more billions out of his. I mean, I'm on his email list, right? He's still begging for money. And he's still offering to sell me stuff all the time. I mean, he's got watches for sale. He's got pins for sale. He's got badges for sale. He's got coins for sale. He's got crypto for sale. He's making money off his followers. I think as long as this grift continues and he's making $1 billion a year or more simply because he's president and his sons are making son-in-law are making tens of billions or multiples of billions of dollars a year as long as he's president. I don't think he's going to give it up. But, you know, time will tell. Time will tell, Michael. Thanks a lot for the call. Very thought-provoking one. I appreciate that. Steve in Hayden, Idaho. Hey, Steve, what's on your mind today?
6: One thing I wanted to go over with you about the Bible. I'm just a believer. I'm not a religious nut. But one thing you said, that the only way to get saved is Matthew 25.
0: No, I didn't say it's the only way. I said that that's what Jesus said was the only way to sit next to him and, you know, after judgment or at judgment.
6: Yeah, that was Old Testament. The New Testament.
0: Matthew 25 is in the New Testament.
6: No, it's not. The New Testament began in the book of Acts, the second chapter. That's just somebody wrote the New Testament. When they broke the Bible up like that, it's not the New Testament. It's
0: the four Gospels
6: of the Old Testament.
0: The first four books of the New Testament are the Gospels, or the accounts of the life of Jesus, Matthew, Mark, Luke, and John.
6: I understand.
0: And that is the foundation of the New Testament.
6: But here's the verse I wanted to read to you real quick. That if thou shalt confess with thy mouth the Lord Jesus and believe in your heart that God raised him from the dead.
0: Yeah, that was Paul. That was not Jesus.
6: Yeah.
0: That was Paul writing that, not Jesus. Steve, we have a fundamental difference of opinion here. I respect your opinion. Thank you for the call. And thank you for being with us today. We'll be back tomorrow, same time, same place. In the meantime, don't forget, democracy is not a spectator sport. It requires all of us. And that includes you. So get out there. Get active. Tag your it. Have a great afternoon. Be good to yourself and the folks around you. Stay safe. Eat your veggies. Get your exercise. Go walk a mile or two today. Really, you need it. We all need it. And I'll catch up with you tomorrow.
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Welcome, welcome. It is 4 o'clock on your Wednesday afternoon, and this is Winging It with Josie. Okay, I have a question for all of you. When was the last time you listened to the radio and actually thought about what radio used to be? I heard somebody talking about this on the radio the other day. I've been listening to the radio a lot because honestly, it is the best, really. But not just something playing in the background while you're driving. Not just something you put on because you don't want to hear your own thoughts in traffic. But I mean, like radio as a place where people can hear music they weren't hearing anywhere else. Hearing options, opinions that weren't being discussed anywhere else. There's so much going on the radio. It's crazy. And like you can discover that other people are asking the same questions that you are sometimes, really. But I think we forget how powerful that can be, how powerful the radio is. And video did not kill the radio star. Seriously, the pendulum's coming back. I love the radio. Anyway, I'm Josie. This is Winging It with Josie on KGVM 95.9. And I've got some Bozeman happenings, a few useful things for your week, some odd little facts, and something special for you at the end of the show. So don't disappear on me before we get there. I got some tickets that could possibly be won if you are the one. So for now, we're going to get into some music. We got The Winner Is by Devochka and Michael Dana and from Little Miss Sunshine. And coming up, your good old cowboy oldies. This is KGVM 95.9, and you're tuned into the Winging It with Josie show. Stay tuned.

summer's evening, on a train bound for nowhere, I met up with a gambler. We were both too tired to sleep, so we took turns of staring out the window at the darkness, till boredom overtook us and he began to speak. He said, "Son, I've made a life

All right, welcome back. You're tuned into KGVM 95.9, and this is Winging It with Josie, and we're going to talk about the art of getting lost in your own town. Here is a cheap activity that I think more people should try, and that I've actually been trying a lot more lately. Being a tourist in my own town, and like, who would want to be a tourist, honestly, in Bozeman? I know I wouldn't, but I am because it's actually pretty fun. I don't mean go stand in front of the Welcome to Bozeman sign and take a picture and stand in the middle of Main Street and, you know, have somebody take a picture of you while you're standing in the middle of Main Street and petting buffalo. Not that one. But pick a street that you don't usually walk down and go into a shop that you've passed 100 times. Maybe read a historical marker you've never bothered to read. Walk into a library and maybe look at the community board. There's so much stuff. You might even discover an event, a business, or a local artist, or an entire little corner of the community you didn't even know existed. And if you're somebody who's lived here a long time, raise your hand. It's been a little bit for me. This can be especially interesting and fun and, you know, re-peak some excitement because, you know, familiarity makes us stop looking. And we drive the same roads, park in the same places, go to the same stores, and somehow convince ourselves we've seen everything. And you haven't. There are probably things happening 10 minutes from your house that you would genuinely enjoy if you knew about them. So here's a challenge. Before the weekend's over, do one thing in Bozeman that isn't part of your normal routine. Just be curious. But it's nice to fall back to the basics. Speaking of basics, this song, Sneaky Snake, it is country music for children by Tom T. Hall. We used to listen to this on a cassette when I was younger. But check it out. It's about a snake drinking your beer or your root beer. Anywho, this is KGVM.

I find myself alone when each day's through. Yes, I'll admit that I'm a fool for you, because you're mine.

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I keep my eyes wide open all the time. I keep the ends out for the tie that binds. Because you're mine, I walk the line.

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This is the Winging It with Josie show and what's happening around Bozeman. All right, let's talk about things that you can actually go do this week. Thursday, October 15th. Sir? I have a guest in the studio, and it is Young Sir, Young King Sir. He's making his radio debut very loudly in the background. But anyway, back to what's going on Thursday, October 15th, tomorrow. The Museum of the Rockies has a lecture called Archaeology of Desperation, Starvation and Survival at Donner Party's Alder Creek Camp. It starts at 5:30. If you're into history, archaeology, or the question of what people do when survival becomes the only priority that the only priority, this could be an interesting one for you. It's an interesting one in general, actually. It's really a really crazy story. There's also a free United States Air Force Band performance at Wilson Auditorium Thursday evening, plus music and other events around town. Friday, October 16th, the Bozeman Vintage Walk begins for all you vintage lovers and thrift treasure hunters. It's a weekend treasure hunt involving 10 vintage and thrift shops around town. It's free to participate, and the event listing says you can collect stamps and enter drawings for shop gift certificates. Pretty exciting stuff. Saturday, if you want something active, there's a Run for Your Life 5K and Kids Run at Bobcat Stadium, benefiting the Bozeman Health Center, which is amazing. The Bozeman Health Center saving lives left and right, out there doing God's work. I love them. They are worth it, and so are you. Anyway, though, if you want to do something active, there's a Run for Your Life 5K and Kids Run at the Bobcat Stadium on Saturday. And if you're already thinking about Halloween, the Bozeman Hay Maze is another option for a fall outing. You can find details and times through local event calendars, because please double check before heading out. I'm giving you possibilities, not personally guaranteeing that every event has a parking spot waiting for you. So the point is, you don't always need a big trip or an expensive night out to do something different. There's so much to do. Anyway, back to the tunes. Baltimore Blues by Deer Tick. Stay tuned.

0: Get along. 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Coming to ya-ya, yeah. Coming to yip-till-ya, yeah.
1: 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He's just too much. He's got a knocked out western.

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This is KGVM 95.9 and streaming online at kgvm.org. Love that last song, Cow Cow Boogie. You cannot go wrong with Ella Fitzgerald and the Ink Spots. They released their famous collaboration of the Boogie Woogie standard Cow Cow Boogie on November 3rd, 1943. And it reached number one on the Harlem Hit Parade and number 10 on the pop charts. So cool. Love it. Anyway, we're going to talk about the weather, the car, a little preparation. This first snow kind of made me hop right into need to get ready mode. So let's talk about the weather, because this is Montana and your morning outfit may not agree with your afternoon plans. So if you're headed out early, don't judge the entire day by how it feels when you first open the door. And while we're thinking about cooler weather, here's a short little checklist I put together worth doing before winter really settles in. Check your tire pressure. Make sure your windshield washer fluid is suitable for freezing temperatures. Check your wiper blades. Make sure your lights work. And if you have a scraper buried somewhere in your garage, the back of your car, find it now instead of excavating it with your bare hands during the first snowstorm, because I have been here a long time and I've done that so many times. I actually used to own a Subaru that had the nastiest oil leak. It took a whole quart of oil to get from Manhattan to Bozeman. It was horrible. It would be dripping on my exhaust and it would be like white smoke, and people are like, pull over, and I'm like, no, it's a cardigan, thank you. And it was just crazy, but this Subaru also didn't have heat, so I'd be like scraping the windshield with a credit card. Just nuts. So avoid all of this. get your little scraper buried that's in your garage and put it in there. Get it near. And check your tire tread before the roads get slick. You don't need to be a mechanic to notice when something needs attention. And you don't need to know how to fix everything yourself. The important thing is noticing early enough so that you have choices. Because there's a difference between making an appointment on Tuesday afternoon and trying to solve a vehicle problem while you're late for work and it's dark outside and the temperature is doing something personally offensive. So do the easy checks now. We are going to hop right into Jolene with Dolly Parton and much, much more. Do not forget, there is going to be a chance to win some tickets later, so stay tuned.

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1: Right, it is about 5 o'clock on Wednesday, and this is KGBM 95.9, Winging It with Josie. We are going to do a small experiment for your brain. I want to try something with you guys this week that I've been kind of trying with myself, actually. For one day, whenever you catch yourself reaching for your phone because you're bored, pause for 10 seconds first. That's it. Just 10 seconds. Nothing more. You don't have to throw your phone into a lake. You don't need to delete every app and move to a cabin where Wi-Fi is two antennas attached to a squirrel. Just pause and ask yourself, what were you about to do? Were you looking for information? Were you waiting for someone? Were you trying to avoid a task? Were you lonely? Were you just feeling a quiet moment because quiet feels strange? There's no wrong answer. The point isn't to shame yourself for using your phone. Phones are useful. I use mine. You're probably listening to this while doing something else, and that's fine. But automatic habits are interesting because sometimes we don't even notice we're doing them. We open an app without deciding to. We check the same thing again. We scroll for 20 minutes and then wonder where the time went. That 10-second pause gives you a tiny bit of room to choose. Maybe you still open the app, fine. Maybe you text a friend instead, or maybe you look out the window. Maybe you finally start that thing that you've been putting off. The win isn't that you become a perfectly disciplined person by Thursday. The win is that you noticed what you were doing. And noticing is a pretty good place to start. Changing anything, if you want to change anything. Anyway, we got the Shanties in the background with Wayward Nile. Love the song. Such a great album. And coming up, we got the ticket giveaway. So stay tuned. There might be who knows what else, but stay tuned. This is KGBM 95.9, and you've been tuned into Winging It with Josie. And I'm your host, DJ Deathcrow. And coming up, we got Dick Curlis with the Heartline Special, Mama Tried, Round This World, and much, much more. Enjoy.
2: I once knew a preacher who was tall, quiet and lean. And on his hip, he wore a gun like none I'd ever seen. When challenged by a fast gun, he would beg him not to draw. Then the gun would leap into his hand and fire before he saw. The Heartline Special.

All right. This is the final break. The ticket giveaway has arrived. And we got Dirtwire Stranger in the background. The airwaves belonged to the people. WBCN and the American Revolution. All right, everybody, here's what I've been saving for you. I've got an opportunity for some of you to win a pair of tickets to a documentary screening happening right here in Bozeman on Friday, October 16th at 7 p.m. The Airwaves Belong to the People, WBCN, and the American Revolution will be screening at the beautiful Ellen Theater right downtown at 17 West Main Street. And the subject of this film is particularly appropriate for a radio show. Surprise, you heard it in the title, and here it is again. The documentary tells a story of WBCN, a Boston radio station that changed its format in 1968 and embraced a pretty extraordinary idea. Play what you want, say what you think. The station became part of a bigger cultural movement, bringing together rock music, political

people, dissent, counterculture, and movements for civil rights and other social changes. This wasn't just a station playing songs between commercials. The film explores how radio gave people a platform, how music helped shape a generation, and how a local station became part of conversations that reached far beyond its own city. The story includes musicians and cultural figures who came through WBCN, along with archival audio, photographs, and footage of the era. And after the screening, there will be a Q&A with Robert Sennott, the film's executive producer. So, if you're interested in music history... Sorry, my co-host is interested in something in the background. Anyway, if you're interested in music history, independent media, the history of protest movements, or just want to see a film about a radio station that took some chances, this could be a great Friday night outing. And now, for the part you actually need to remember. I'm giving away pairs of tickets to the screening. If you want a chance to win, if you want to be the winner, call the KGVM studio at 406-625-6534. That is 406-625-6534. Again, the number is 406-625-6534. Call the studio for your chance to win a pair of tickets to the Airwaves Belong to the People, WBCN, in the American Revolution, Friday, October 16th at 7 p.m. at the Ellen Theater. You'll get to experience the film, the post-screening Q&A with the executive producer, Robert Sennott. I love that this is the kind of event where the subject of the film and what we're doing right now overlap. Radio has always had the potential to be more than background noise. It can connect people to music, ideas, movements, and one another. And now you have the chance to experience that story on the big screen. So grab your phone, give us a call at 406-625-6534. Good luck, everybody. I am Josie. This is Winging It with Josie on KGVM 95.9. And thank you for spending part of your week with me. We're going to send it out with some music and answering phone calls to whoever wants those tickets. Come claim them. Give us a call, 406-625-6534. We will talk to you soon. Stay tuned.

0: 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This is the Winging It with Josie show, and boy, do I have some exciting announcements. Some Clean Indoor Air Act updates. Montana is taking another step to protect breathable air for everyone. Thanks to the passing of Senate Bill 390, the Montana Clean Indoor Air Act now bans the use of e-cigarettes and vaping devices in all indoor public spaces and workplaces. E-cigarettes release harmful chemicals into the air, and now they are regulated the same as conventional tobacco smoke. This important update closes the critical gap in the law, helping to safeguard residents, workers, and visitors from harmful exposure to e-cigarette aerosols. Clean air is a shared right. Keep Montana breathing easy. For more information, visit Gallatin City County Health Department's website at www.healthygallatin.org or contact your local tobacco education specialist at 406-582-3100. And I also have another exciting announcement, especially with what we talked about earlier, this thrift week coming up, some very exciting stuff. And I'm just spitballing here. I think possibly Perska could be on that route, but I'm not sure. So it might be worth checking out. But located on East Peach Street, just off Rouse, Bozeman's newest thrift-abled location is called Persica, meaning peach tree in Old Latin. Pulled from the donation process of Saks, Persica offers up curated wonders for the curious to peruse alongside your quintessential, hard-to-find, more coveted secondhand finds. What's more, as a sister to Saks Thrift, all of Persica's proceeds support help center programming such as the 24-hour crisis lines, the Child Advocacy Center, and the Sexual Assault Counseling Center. Open Thursday through Saturday from 1 to 7, with the exception of every first Saturday in which Saks has its reoccurring 50% off the whole store sale. 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Exciting stuff every first of the month. But anyway, Persica is here for the love of thrift, for those who find treasures in the details, and to support the Help Center's efforts across the valley. We are wrapping up. Persica actually has new hours, so check those out online. I think I mentioned the old ones, but anywho, this has been KGVM 95.9, Winging It with Josie, and it has been...
1: 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The October edition of the Stand-Up Pop-Up is going to be a special occasion. Stand-Up Pop-Up and Weird Montana Records are marking the release of Stand-Up Pop-Up founder Kyle Kulseth's first standalone comedy release, Breakdowns, Episodes, and Things We Do for Fun. There'll be an extra-long, more built-out version of the monthly Stand-Up Pop-Up showcase, with Kulseth headlining the affair. He'll be joined by comedians from across the region, including Adam Wright of Livingston, Micah Wyatt of Lander, Wyoming, Brittany Ferris from Butte, and Leah Ticcioni from Livingston. Bozeman's own Garrison Choits will host the shindig. You're invited to the album release party for Breakdowns, Episodes, and Things We Do for Fun by Kyle Kulseth on Saturday, October 17th at 6 p.m. at Opry Brewing, 1216 West Lincoln. You can get tickets and find more information at eventbrite.com. Just search for Kulseth. 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
2: This is Wilderness and Wildlife, presented by the Gallatin Wildlife Association in Bozeman, Montana. This is a half-hour program featuring commentaries and interviews with wildlife and wilderness advocates relating to the unique natural environment that we enjoy in the wildlands of the West and across America. I'm your host, Ben Churchwell. This is the first of a two-part episode featuring Dr. John Marsliff, an emeritus professor of wildlife science at the University of Washington. In his extensive academic and research experiences, his work has primarily focused on the dynamics of avian species, namely pinion jays, various corvids, and birds of prey. In the first part of our interview, we will discuss his background, his studies on urban ecology, and social dynamics observed in pinion jays.
3: John, thank you so much for joining me today.
4: You bet, Ben. My pleasure.
3: So your academic background extends across multiple states, and your research extends across multiple states. But you started with your bachelor's in University of Montana. Could you tell me a little bit about what got you interested in wildlife biology and maybe what got you in the direction of studying bird ecology?
4: Yeah, my interest in wildlife really started as a high school student. I had two really great high school teachers, one that would take us backpacking in Colorado and expose us to the mountains. This was from eastern Kansas, and one who would take us out all over the state of Kansas collecting basically any kind of animal that needed to be surveyed and assessed and even brought back to the museum at the university there. And I went to school at the University of Montana, and that's where I really got turned on to birds more specifically. I'd always been interested in birds or mammals, whatever. And there was a new professor there, Dick Hutto, who was an ornithologist. And as a young guy from California, he had a lot of enthusiasm and got us out looking at birds and counting birds and got me into an internship with Forest Service to survey birds. And that really stoked my interest in the scientific investigation of bird populations and individuals.
3: Nice. Yeah, Dr. Hutto actually appeared on an episode of this program a few months ago. Yeah, he was very... Awesome. Very enthusiastic. It was great talking with him.
4: Yeah, great.
3: A lot of your research has involved urban ecology studies, long-running urban ecology studies. And I'm curious, most of the time when we think about like avian research, picturing being out in kind of natural spaces, what does bird surveying in an urbanized landscape look like?
4: Yeah, it's kind of like a battle, basically. You've got not only trying to see and hear the birds with a lot of noise and other activity, but you have a lot of privacy issues around land ownership, with some people, you know, being glad to invite you in and, you know, have breakfast at their house and watch the birds at their house, and others that are like, no, stay the heck out of here. We don't want anybody looking around what's going on here. I remember a couple of cases in particular. One of the students working for me was surveying birds in Seattle, and the police stopped him and put him out over the hood of the car and, you know, searched him for, you know, they knew he was doing something wrong, but of course he was just surveying birds, but he had binoculars and in a recorder and writing stuff down, and it all looks quite suspicious, but it's really not. And then another time, where I was walking around looking at the response of crows and wearing a crazy mask. And before I got home, the school where my kids were at school in grade school had been locked down because of this strange person walking around. One of the neighbors had called and called my wife. And before I even got all the way back around the route, the police were there waiting. And my wife was there like, what's going on? And it was quite a scene. But that's the kind of thing you run into in urban areas that you don't necessarily run into in more wildland areas.
3: So you released a book covering, you know, different relationships between land use and avian diversity. And to me, what you observed is a little bit, it kind of breaks certain expectations that people might have about urbanization and wildlife. So what is the relationship between suburban development and bird diversity that you observed?
4: Yeah, what we observed, and this was in Western Washington, so a relatively newly settled region of the United States for sure. What we observed there was that if you start surveying birds in the wildland, forested areas and the Cascades, and move towards the ocean and end up basically in Seattle, in downtown Seattle, of course, bird diversity is fairly low. It's not as low as you would think. There's a lot of different species, from gulls and other water birds that are using that coastal interface, and lots of forest birds and birds that are pretty well adapted to living with people that are in right in the core of the city. It's still a fairly green city relative to other places. But what we found was that not so surprising that lower diversity in the heart of the city, we found the highest diversity not in the forest, but instead kind of in between, in areas that were settled as suburbs. Some of those maybe were 30 or 40 years old. Others were brand new, just being created. And as we mix up the land cover there from just pure, wet coniferous forest that's typical there to a mixture of open areas and forested areas and some areas with high intensity of human use, others pretty low intensity, you get a high diversity of birds. And these include a mix of birds that are urban adapted, things like pigeons that might occur there, to birds that are exploiting human activity, things like chickadees that readily come into bird feeders and like more open deciduous forest, for example, some of the black-capped chickadee in particular there, and other species that are more avoiders of development, really strict coniferous forest species, some of those still hang on. So you get things like red-breasted nuthatches and chestnut-backed chickadees there in the suburbs that you would find in maybe greater abundance further away from development, but still that mix of some kind of avoiders, some exploiters, some that really adapt to human activity, all in the suburbs. So diversity peak there. We'd always thought, well, the more development there is, the fewer birds there are going to be, or fewer biodiversity there's going to be. And that's true for mammals, for sure, but not so for birds, and definitely not so for plants, because we bring in so many other plants. So this increased biodiversity in lightly settled parts of the world is a good message, I think, to understand and try to see what it means in terms of overall diversity of a region.
3: Absolutely. Yeah. How can people lean into that that pattern of elevated biodiversity and, with their own maybe their own little slot in urban development, promote higher diversity of both avian species as well as mammals and plants?
4: Yeah, I mean, first thing is to understand that we're just part of this community, right? We're not excluding everything from it, but we should learn how to live with it. I think it was one of the best quotes from Aldo Leopold's work to me is that we view the environment we're in as a community rather than a commodity, even though we buy and sell land. And some people view it as simply a commodity. If you start seeing it as a whole community, you have a different level of respect and love for it, basically. So understanding that first, and then some of the things that we can do to live easier on the land, make the ability of some of those species that tend to avoid humans be able to survive in the patches that still remain there, or basically to try to make your piece of that habitat as diverse as possible. So and as natural as possible, I would say. So not a turf lawn. That's kind of the worst thing we can do for diversity in these areas. So if you can increase the diversity of your lawn, simple things like just not mowing it can have a big effect, or actually going in and replanting with shrubs or a combination of shrubs and native grasses, for example, especially here in the Yellowstone region, providing some natural grass cover is good for the species that require that, that might otherwise, steer away from our developments. Increasing the food availability and shelter that's available there for some species, birds in particular, bird feeders, bird houses can increase the ability of common species to thrive there. That's kind of a slippery slope in that you don't want to encourage competitive species, especially non-native ones like starlings and house sparrows that might have effects on the overall diversity in the region. But if you're supplementing common native birds, chickadees, some of the native woodpeckers, for example, other cavity nesters that do quite well in our settled areas, you can supplement those populations and allow them a little bit more of a buffer for the disturbance that occurs in human areas. And then for birds, there are two big things that kill birds in our settled part of the world. And the first is cats that are free roaming outside. So controlling cats, not having outside cats. If you have a cat, keep it in or provide a catio, walk it on a leash, whatever you need. Certainly the next cat you get, keep inside. I often hear people here say, "Oh, I need a barn cat." Well, nobody needs a barn cat, as far as I'm concerned, unless that barn is closed and the cat's in it all the time. That's a very irresponsible way to live on our land, because those cats go out and they kill a lot of native mammals, which maybe we don't want in our area, but still they're having that effect, and that decreases diversity. And they kill a lot of birds. They're the number one mortality source for birds worldwide, and caused extinctions of species. So getting free roaming cats out of the landscape is a very important step. And then making windows visible to birds. Collisions with residential windows are the most important source of mortality from our built environment. And making those more visible with dots, for example, is I've got some sitting right here, feather friendly dots that are made to go on your windows, or etched windows are now becoming available for probably more commercial sorts of development for those, because they're more expensive. But these dots that you can put on your window, birds see them and they avoid that window. So all of us who live where there are birds have probably heard that, crash into your window, and you go out and you find a dead bird there. So identifying which windows at your house might be causing that, and then either putting shades on them or screens or these sorts of dots that birds can see, can really reduce the detrimental effects of our housing, particularly on birds. So diversify your habitat, make your house safer, and keep your cats inside would be the best thing that we could all do to live better with the animals around us.
3: Absolutely. The core of this answer, the answer to this next question is probably pretty along similar sentiments, but you mentioned that the city center of Seattle had maybe not as low as you were expecting, but a lowered population of birds and diversity of birds compared to a suburban areas. Is there anything that you'd like to see more of on a city planning level that promotes internal in within the city avian biodiversity?
4: Yeah, for sure. We had an interesting program where we worked with planners and colleagues who were in urban planning as well, in Seattle. And again, trying to diversify the landscape first. So, having a mixture of intensely high density buildings and lower density or park spaces. I think we all appreciate parks for the values they bring us, aesthetic and psychological benefits of being able to get out and walk around in a space like that, especially if you live in a small apartment in a city. So having those green spaces around, having them include some natural habitats, not just play fields and things like that, which are important and do serve some species, but having some natural spaces as well around. And in a coastal area like Seattle, you've also got that interface of the city with the sea, or maybe it's a big lake, whatever it is, but you have that interface to also work on and have some connectivity there, have connectivity with the rivers that are flowing through, if that's a feature of a city, making the banks of those rivers, the interface with the sea, more diverse, not as stark, usually like a cement wall, but instead a gradual slope of materials that go into the sea can help promote some of the marine or aquatic diversity as well. So increasing that sort of diversity and reducing the starkness of the interfaces between the different environments that naturally occur there. And then one of the, I think globally, a really important thing to do is to look at what are the native species. Especially, I'm thinking trees in this case, which is what most of what we bring into the city in terms of habitat involves, whether it's a prairie city or a desert or whatever. We bring in trees because people like trees, and trying to keep with the native theme there. So here, for example, in the Yellowstone region, cottonwoods and willows and things like that are the native trees.

0: basically the same habitat around the world, and the same few species that use that habitat tend to dominate all the cities around the world. So the more we can do to keep our individual cities distinct and reflecting the natural habitat that they exist in, the better we're able to keep some of our natural avifauna or mammalian species in those cities and keep the cities distinct biologically from those in Europe or Asia or wherever we may be comparing. So one of the fears is this idea of biotic homogeneity, where basically all cities, all developed areas where people live, come to look the same pattern of housing or city center and suburbs around that, with the same trees and vegetation that are horticulturally promoted and put all over the place, and then the same few species of birds and animals, mammals that basically can live within those sorts of settings. So trying to reduce that homogeneity, the way our cities all look the same. You know, if you fly into a foreign country, you'd like to look down from that airplane and see something. Oh, that's different. That doesn't look like, you know, where I just came from. And that's exciting to us, I think, when we travel, but it's also important to the native species that live there.
1: Sure, absolutely. I'm glad you brought up how re regional diversity and the strategies that we implement to promote biodiversity. I'm curious in terms of, now living in kind of the Bozeman area and the Gallatin area, where, sprawl, outward sprawl into the broader habitat looks different than what it looks like, I imagine, in coming out of Seattle. Is there any difference in the relationship between the impact on bird communities and land development that you've seen here versus in Seattle?
0: Well, I haven't surveyed along a gradient here to really have data to compare, but I did do some work on some of the ranches and farms around the area here as well. And I think the pattern could be very similar. I think the depression of avian biodiversity, anyway, in our developed areas is going to be stronger than we saw in Seattle. And I think that's for a couple of reasons. One, we're talking about grasslands basically, or at least now manufactured grasslands that a lot of the development is going in. Not thinking about Big Sky, but thinking about the Gallatin Valley. So you have a kind of a two-dimensional landscape of grass there. And we bring in trees, we bring in houses. That could increase diversity for some species coming in there. For example, I'll use chickadees again. Coming into the trees that people have in their developments, maybe some kinglets and things like that as well, that you wouldn't get typically in the grassland. Those are forest type species. So we might increase diversity a bit with our planting there, but the development that I'm seeing here is very dense. The suburban development is very dense, and I don't see a lot of green space. Or brown space, maybe we'll say here, between those developments and certainly between the buildings in those developments. A lot of them are, you know, multi-story apartments and condos that are going in on the fringe of Bozeman here. And I think those are going to have more of an effect like downtown city center has on biodiversity and reduce it for the most part. What we have here that's critical to diversity are riparian strings that come through the valley and the cottonwoods that grow along those. And those habitats are ones I think we need to be very focused on to keep that diversity in play. It's always been in the Rockies, that's always been the center of diversity, basically, those riparian areas, because of the aridity that is basically the defining feature of the West and especially the Intermountain West. So having those, what we call the kind of green and blue lungs of the valley, functioning would be extremely important for diversity in the grasslands as well. And then thinking about how we might live in a grassland setting versus a forested setting in Seattle, we still want to promote diversity of grasses. And what I see when I look out over the Gallatin Valley is basically smooth broom and timothy grass. And it's not native and it's a monoculture. Even though it might be an agricultural, you know, important commodity, I think in the farm.

0: and ranches that I looked at here, those that graze it to varying intensity and graze it intensely for a small parcel and then move to another parcel. So promoting the diversity of height, even of grasses during the summer when birds are really utilizing those, that increases diversity of not only the plant species a bit, but also the birds that use those. So grasslands are one of the most endangered habitats in North America. And what we can do here where we live to promote native grasses, to promote diversity of grass heights, not mow them all the same, all at the same time, but be cognizant of how we manage that habitat, not just to make it neat and clean, but to make it a bit sloppy, will have a bigger effect on diversity of those grassland species that can live around us as well.
1: Absolutely. Thank you. I want to transition to some of the individual species that you've worked with over the course of your career. You looked a lot at corvids and starting with the pinyon jays in northern Arizona, as far as I could tell. What do you see as most fascinating about the social behaviors observed among that species?
0: Yeah, the pinyon jay is a very unique bird. It lives in large, permanent flocks. So, not an aggregation at a resource or not a congregation in a one season or another, but a permanent structured flock of several hundred individuals that know each other as individuals, that communicate with each other in a very complex way, lots of different calls to mean different things. They coordinate their actions within the pair and family that make up those flocks, and they breed as a colony. They basically, their whole life revolves around one of the largest social organizations of any vertebrate that we know, permanent organization. Think about a wolf pack. Maybe it gets up to 30 or 40 animals. That's an extreme number for a wolf pack. I'm talking hundreds of individuals that live for decades, that have a strong relationship on an individual basis and as a social unit with the pinyon jay. And that's the most unique thing about it, is the size of those societies and the structure of them, the ability of them to keep a stable dominance hierarchy, to keep individual pair relationships they mate with individuals for life within that society. And that's the most unique thing. The other things they do that are fascinating, they harvest pinyon pine seeds or white bark and limber pine seeds here in the flocks that live in and around the Intermountain West. Gardner, Norris, places like that all have small flocks of pinyon jays, Cody. So those flocks basically are harvesting limber pine or ponderosa pine in some cases. Pine seeds from feeders that people provide as well. And they cache those. They use those seeds to fuel their reproduction in the summer. So they're harvesting in the fall and caching, remembering by spatial memory where they put thousands of seeds throughout the autumn so they can harvest those in the spring and winter to be able to survive during those lean parts of the year. So incredible spatial memory, as well as social memory, to live in these large groups. So to me, that's fascinating. The other thing that's discouraging is that although they were once a widespread and abundant species, because of our destruction of shrublands, which along with grasslands, again, are really endangered ecosystems here, their numbers have declined to the point where they've been petitioned to be listed as an endangered species, which to me as a student, 30 or 40 years ago studying these birds, I would never have guessed that this would have been an endangered species at some point. It just seemed like, it was a common bird. So they also help us remember that being common doesn't necessarily guarantee your survival and persistence. And instead, we need to make sure the habitat for them is also available.
1: This has been the first of a two-part episode featuring Dr. John Marsliff. In the next episode, we will discuss some of his research on the social dynamics of ravens, the behaviors of crows, and the relationship between Yellowstone's ravens and wolf reintroduction.
2: This has been the first of a two-part episode featuring Dr. John Marsliff. In the next episode, we will discuss some of his research on the social dynamics of ravens, the behaviors of crows, and the relationship between Yellowstone ravens and wolf reintroduction. We will also discuss John's plans as one of the newest board members of the Gallatin Wildlife Association. This has been Wilderness and Wildlife, a presentation of the Gallatin Wildlife Association in Bozeman, Montana. More information about the association and its activities can be found on its website, www.gallatinwildlife.org. To hear more of these half-hour interviews, go online to kgvm.org or to buzzsprout.com and scroll down to Wilderness and Wildlife. Thanks for listening. I'm your host, Ben Churchwell.

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1: store 3 days a week and no more than four. 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

0: From New York, this is Democracy Now!
1: Iran war. I mean, Senator Collins would not push back against that five times. She voted for it. I mean, the reason why our fuel prices are going through the roof and the reason why our electricity costs are going through the roof is because the cost of fuel, cost of oil is so high because she wouldn't stop President Trump with the Iran war.
0: In Maine, Democratic Senate candidate Troy Jackson spars with Republican incumbent Susan Collins in a debate Tuesday. With the midterms less than 3 weeks away, could the Democrats win control of both the House and the Senate? What would that mean for President Trump? We'll look at key races across the country, from Michigan to Florida, Maine to Alaska, with David Sirota of The Lever. Then federal agents raid the D.C. home of Democratic Congresswoman Ilhan Omar after years of threats and attacks by President Trump. We'll speak with Minnesota State Senator Zineb Mohammed.
2: This is a big deal because historically the Justice Department